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1: But two voters sued, contending that the submission of referendum signatures prevented that map from going into effect. But the Missouri Supreme Court ruled unanimously that the new map is in effect until Missouri Secretary of State verifies it has enough signatures. That might not happen until a few days before the state's primary, and that may be too late into the election process to switch to a map that's more favorable to Cleaver. The court's decision comes as states like Louisiana, Alabama, and Tennessee are eliminating heavily Democratic majority-minority seats, thanks to the U.S. Supreme Court's decision weakening the Voting Rights Act. For NPR News, I'm Jason Rosenbaum in Jefferson City.
2: The clipping economy is booming. NPR's Bobby Allen reports on the video editors who turn long content into short videos to make money for clip for cash campaigns.
3: Behind the flurry of short video clips flooding Instagram, TikTok, and X are people who edit down hundreds of videos a day into viral snippets in response to bounties put up by companies and influencers, typically paying around 50 cents per thousand views. Several clippers told NPR they quit their day jobs to clip full time. An agency founder said clipping is the new TV commercial or billboard in the age of scrolling. Ad executive Lou Pascalis says this shadow economy is a race to the bottom.
4: The movie trailer gets a lot more views than a movie. So it's not a new phenomenon, but I think the reality is that in the, you know, attention deficit economy that we now live in, if you can't say it's shorter, people aren't going to see it.
3: A leading clipping agency executive said most clippers are between the ages of 16 and 24. Bobby Allen, NPR News.
2: This is NPR.
5: Live from KQED News, I'm Natalia Navarro. Activists today are demanding the resignation of a BART deputy police chief. That's after video surfaced of her and an incident in 2024 where San Leandro police allegedly assaulted a man, then dropped him several miles away in Oakland. BART Police Deputy Chief Antoinette Turner worked in San Leandro at the time. Kat Brooks of the Anti-Police Terror Project says the video shows that Turner failed in her duty as the supervising officer.
6: That as she was watching this black man be brutalized, she thought it was funny. That callousness. I don't know what that says about you as a human being.
5: BART's Office of Independent Oversight has opened an investigation into Turner and expects to report to the board next month. San Francisco workers gathered at City Hall today to protest Mayor Daniel Lurie's proposed budget cuts, which would eliminate hundreds of city jobs. KQED's Paula Cibulo reports.
7: Unions that represent public workers want the mayor to revise his plan that would slash up to 500 city positions in the coming months. This move comes as San Francisco deals with a $643 million budget deficit. Anya Worley-Zigman is with the People's Budget Coalition.
8: It is just abominable to be cutting workforce programs, jobs, food security, child programs. It's going to strain an already really strained healthcare system, immigration legal system. All of these are going to be pushed even more to the brink.
7: But Lurie says without major cuts, the city's deficit will grow to $1 billion by the end of his current term. The Board of Supervisors is set to review the proposal in June. I'm Paula Spulo, KQED News.
5: And I'm Natalia Navarro.
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10: 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I'm Sasha Pfeiffer in Washington.
11: And I'm Elsa Chang in Culver City, California. A movement is underway that could alter the political landscape for generations to come in the Deep South. Republican-controlled states are rushing to consolidate GOP power after the Supreme Court further gutted the Voting Rights Act in a case out of Louisiana. 2 weeks ago, the court limited how race can be used to draw the borders of congressional

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1: The new book, 2084, examines a future where climate change has ravaged the planet. A conversation with the authors is coming up next on All Things Considered after your traffic update starting in Sunnyvale. Here's Julie Depesh.
2: It is an injury crash on the eastbound 237 right before Lawrence Expressway. Now, the vehicle's on the right shoulder, but emergency crews do block the right lanes. You're backed up to Matilda. For Hayward, some better news. South 880 after Whipple Road, two-vehicle wreck has been cleared. So that's looking better from Tennyson Road. And the San Mateo crash taking a while to clear. South 101 before Highway 92. It's the right lane blocked. Three vehicles. Now you're backed up to SFO. Julie Depesh for KQED.
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5: I'm Sasha Pfeiffer.
6: And I'm Mary Louise Kelly. Jim Stavridis and Elliot Ackerman are both veterans. Ackerman is a Marine, five tours in Iraq and Afghanistan. Stavridis is a retired four-star admiral, also a former Supreme Allied Commander of NATO. So it might not surprise you that when these two set out a few years ago to write fiction together, they wrote about war. Their first novel was titled 2034 because it was set in the year 2034. It imagined a war between the U.S. and China. When they came to the phone to talk with us about it, Admiral Stavridis told me the book was meant to strike a warning bell.
7: Almost any time a established power is challenged by a rising power, it leads to war. It's a dangerous moment, and 15 years from now, I think, will be a moment of maximum danger because China will have advanced in its military capability and technology. We're standing into danger, as we would say in the Navy.
6: All right, so that was China, book one. A few years later, the Stavridis-Ackerman duo struck again with a second novel titled and set in 2054. So we called them again. Ackerman told me this time the plot was about AI and about Americans turning on each other.
8: These forces of change, which seem to be, you know, pushing the United States up to the brink of civil war, making it so we can't, you know, speak to one another or hear one another's viewpoints. And that seemed to have led to the assassination of an American president.
6: Well, today, Elliot Ackerman and Jim Stavridis are wrapping up their trilogy, and the focus is the havoc climate change has wrought. They join me to talk about their new book, 2084. Hi, you two. Welcome back.
9: Thanks, Mary Louise.
10: Yeah, thank you.
6: Okay, so here we are, the future you imagine in 2084 involves so many storms that authorities have stopped naming them. They're numbering them instead. You write that a traditional hurricane season by 2084 had become a quaint notion. Why, Elliot? Because it's always hurricane season?
8: Basically, because it's Arlie's hurricane season, and then as we look at the challenges that are going to face us in the year 2084, it includes changing geography and the importance of that changing geography and the political tensions that will arise versus the winners versus the losers as the equatorial zones in the world become less and less inhabitable. So not only are we imagining the future of war, but we're also imagining the future of geopolitics and how geography is going to relate to that.
5: Yeah. Some things haven't changed in your imagination. The U.S. is still the U.S. Washington, D.C. is still the capital. You do imagine things, though, like the UN, the United Nations headquarters is now in Greenland, in Nuuk, Greenland?
9: Indeed, the headquarters is in Greenland, and I think people will be happy to hear it's not part of the United States at this point. But here's a really interesting geopolitical angle, picking up on Elliot's point. By 2084, it's entirely possible, and the book theorizes that the U.S. and China have become allies.
5: Elliot, go back to the alliance that Admiral Stavridis mentioned. It seems unlikely sitting here in 2026, but the U.S. and China are tight. This is a three-pronged alliance, though. It's China, it's the U.S., and?
8: Well, we see that it's mainly driving this is China and the United States, and we frame them as basically a consortium. And that includes India and really the main industrialized powers. And the main political tension in the book is against the reparationists. And these reparationist nations are equatorial. They're ones that have really felt the pain of climate change. And a key theme in this book is migration. The reparationist nations are claiming land reparations against the consortium. And that really frames the military conflict that is at the centerpiece of 2084.
9: I think that's absolutely right. And the tensions pulling at the United States today are pulling us in different directions. They're pulling us apart. And I think it is not impossible to imagine California and Oregon become some kind of different entity. Florida is on its own. Perhaps the larger center holds together. We just don't know. But again, all of this is a cautionary tale about where these tensions might lead us.
5: Where are we putting Texas in here, Admiral?
9: I think Texas very likely will be standing alone as well by that time.
8: Well, I would make the point to caveat off what Jim said is that, one of the things we also, no spoilers here, but that the book imagines and takes the reader through is how alliances shift and how geopolitical events affect these actors. And, the reason that Florida has split off from the United States. So, we're doing that work, that imaginary work, because I think we've recognized in writing these books and in our study of history that the only thing you can really bet on is change.
5: You are reminding me, Elliot, of something you told me when we were speaking about the earlier books, which is you find it really cathartic imagining all these catastrophes that you're inventing. And again, this is all fiction. But I remember you saying that maybe if we imagine the worst case scenarios, we may be able to avoid them. That feels
8: Absolutely.
5: Tough when it comes to climate change. It feels like the worst case scenario is in real life coming at us fast.
8: Well, I think it's we have approached this trilogy of books in the spirit of not trying to predict the future, but trying to speculate what worst case outcomes would be if we're not awake and aware of the challenges that exist.
9: Let me add to that, if I can, Mary Louise, that these are not books about the end of the world, but they are indeed warning flags to us about what we need to do to avoid the disasters that could befall us.
5: So do you all finish this trilogy more optimistic about America than when you began? Admiral, you first.
9: I do. And again, I'm an optimist. I'm Greek American, so I'm required to be optimistic. It's a nature of our DNA. But I wouldn't bet against the human spirit. And I go back to the last scene where the vineyards are planted. I'll do a little spoiler alert. Those are vineyards cuttings from the island of Santorini in Greece.
5: Mm.
9: And that symbolizes my view that we will get through these moments I firmly believe that.
5: And that ancient roots and vines will be bearing fruit well toward the end of this century. Elliot, how about you?
10: I do. I remain optimistic, and I think that, you know, we as Americans and humanity, we've always, you know, figured a way through. We are a tenacious species, and I think when you read this story through the eyes of the characters that are in it, you can see the optimism that the Admiral and I have brought to this entire endeavor.
5: Elliot Ackerman and Admiral Jim Stavridis talking about the latest and last book in their fiction trilogy. It is titled 2084. This was a pleasure. Thank you both.
10: Thank you.
9: Thank you, Mary Louise.
5: Stavridis and Ackerman and I also talked about the future of warfare and what lessons they're taking from the war in Iran. You can hear our full conversation on our national security podcast, Sources and Methods, wherever you get your podcasts.
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1: KQED News with Natalia Navarro is coming up after your traffic update starting in San Rafael. Here's Julie Depish.
2: Couple pickup trucks there on North 101 after North San Pedro. They made it to the right shoulder. You're back up, though, around Sir Francis Drake. Crash in Oakland had all lanes blocked for a while. West 580 after Lakeshore. Just clear that. Looking better back to Park Boulevard. And some good news for Sunnyvale. Eastbound 237 before Lawrence Expressway. A two-car wreck no longer blocking. That is sluggish, though. Back to the 101 interchange. Julie Depish for KQED.
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11: Live from KQED News, I'm Natalia Navarro. OpenAI CEO Sam Altman, the man Elon Musk says stole a charity, took the witness stand today in Oakland to defend himself. KQED's Rachel Miro has more from our Silicon Valley desk.
12: Altman said no single person should control AGI, a term for AI that surpasses human intelligence. So Musk's insistence on majority control made him a poor fit for OpenAI. On Cross, Musk's attorney opened with a barrage of questions about Altman's honesty, like, you've repeatedly been called a liar by people with whom you've done business. Altman replied, I have heard people say that. Closing arguments are Thursday. The judge has been running a tight ship. She told lawyers she's mindful an appeals court will consider not just the verdict, but how she ran the trial. I'm Rachel Miro, KQED News.
11: California State Controller presented a comprehensive financial report today that finds the world's fourth largest economy humming along with strong incomes leading to higher revenues. But Controller Malia Cohen says the state's revenues are vulnerable to shifts in the global economy and its expenses, particularly in healthcare, are growing too.
13: This creates a fiscal tension that this report makes impossible to ignore. Revenues are strong, but spending growth, particularly in long-term programs, is outpacing that sustainability.
11: Cohen's report is the first of its kind since before the COVID-19 pandemic. She says her office is working on a financial dashboard to make it easier to understand the data. The report comes as Governor Newsom is expected to release his May budget revision on Thursday. Ride-hail drivers say they are one step closer to establishing a union that must be recognized by Uber and Lyft under a new state law. At a press conference in Los Angeles today, drivers with the California Gig Workers Union said they filed proof of union support with state regulators, kickstarting a process to eventually negotiate with Uber and Lyft. Uber driver Hector Castellanos of Antioch was among those who spoke.
14: Together, we can win better pay, safer working conditions, and a real protection for gig workers across California.
11: Bay Area lawmakers authored AB 1340, which grants drivers the right to bargain collectively with Uber and Lyft, even as the companies treat them as independent contractors. In a statement, Uber said it supported the bill in a deal reached with legislators and labor groups and is committed to working within its framework. A local watchdog group is opposing a plan for Lawrence Livermore National Laboratory to help redesign nuclear weapons. KQED's Azul Dahlstrom-Ekman reports.
15: A plutonium pit is the core of a nuclear bomb, and the National Nuclear Security Administration is moving forward with plans to build 80 new pits per year as soon as possible. While the pits won't be made or stored at Lawrence Livermore, the laboratory would provide support. Scott Yunt with the group Tri-Valley Cares says that means more radioactive material coming in and out of the area.
16: And it will put the community at risk from an accident, a spill, a leak, or an intentional destructive act from a terrorist or from a disgruntled employee.
15: His group is calling on the NNSA to rely on existing weapons stockpiles rather than build new ones. Public comment on the project is open until July 16th. I'm Azul Dahlstrom-Ekman, KQED News.
11: 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I'm Natalia Navarro.
1: 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And thank you. It's going to be partly cloudy tonight with overnight lows around 50 degrees. Your Wednesday will be sunny and breezy after morning clouds. The National Weather Service says highs tomorrow will range from 62 at Point Reyes to 76 in Concord. And the forecast high for Sacramento tomorrow is 85 degrees. 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
17: This is All Things Considered from NPR News. I'm Elsa Chang in Culver City, California.
18: And I'm Sasha Pfeiffer in Washington.
17: President Trump heads to China today for a summit with that country's president, Xi Jinping. The war with Iran and geopolitics are expected to dominate the conversation. But this is also a critical trade negotiation between leaders of the world's two biggest economies. NPR's Scott Horsley joins us now. Hi, Scott.
19: Hi, Sasha.
17: So, Scott, tell us how this relationship between China and U.S. has changed since President Trump returned to the White House.
19: You know, it has waxed and waned, and it really highlights just how high the stakes are. A little over a year ago, remember, the U.S. was in a full-scale trade war with China. President Trump had imposed triple-digit tariffs on Chinese imports. China responded with import taxes of its own. That brought commerce between these two countries to a virtual halt. And both sides realized pretty quickly that was not sustainable, so they backed off those crippling tariffs. But since then, there have been some ups and downs, but the commerce has really basically stabilized. You know, the Port of Los Angeles is a gateway for a lot of shipments from China and other parts of Asia, and the port's executive director, Gene Soroka, said this week, the docks are busy right now moving merchandise to meet demand from U.S. shoppers.
20: When I was in Asia a few weeks ago, factories were operating at full capacity, moving spring and summer merchandise into the pipeline. That cargo is arriving now here in Los Angeles.
19: But the port also offers an illustration of one of the president's complaints about that trade picture. For every 4 cargo containers that came into Los Angeles last month, almost 3 went back out empty.
17: Empty. And how does President Trump want to change that picture?
19: Well, he wants to rebalance the trading relationship. And, you know, his policies have redrawn the trading map. The U.S. is buying less from China now than it was a couple of years ago. But China's finding plenty of buyers elsewhere. Its overall exports continue to grow. And at the same time, the U.S. is selling less stuff to China. And in many cases, it has simply replaced those Chinese imports with imports from other countries like Vietnam. So the U.S. overall trade deficit hasn't really budged very much.
17: And as we have reported on extensively, the president's tariffs have faced legal challenges. Recap for us where things stand now on that front.
19: Yeah, the president has lost a little bit of leverage here. In February, the Supreme Court struck down the emergency tariffs that Trump imposed on goods from China and most other countries last year. Trump tried to replace those emergency tariffs with a new set of levies. And then last week, those were also found to be illegal by a specialty trade court. So when the president sits down with President Xi, he's not going to have quite the tariff arsenal that he would have a few months ago. That said, Trump does have other tariffs he could employ here, ones that he's used in the past to put pressure on China. One set, for example, is designed to address unfair trading practices. Another is designed to address national security threats. The administration probably has a better case to use those tariffs against China than it does against most of our other trading partners.
17: And Scott, overall, big picture, what would you say it is that Trump wants from China?
19: The White House says the president wants reciprocity and fairness. And to be sure, lots of countries around the world are concerned that China is distorting markets by producing too much and dumping the excess elsewhere. Trump also wants China to buy a lot more stuff from the United States. And China has made commitments to buy more in the past and then often fallen short of those promises. U.S. farmers, in particular, have paid a price when China started buying soybeans from Brazil instead, for example. President Trump is taking a bunch of U.S. business leaders with him on this trip. Some, like Apple's Tim Cook, view China partly as a workshop. Others, like Boeing's Kelly Ortberg or Cargill's Brian Sykes, see China primarily as a potential customer.
17: That's NPR's Scott Horsley. Scott, thank you.
19: You're welcome.
3: Common cancers like breast, skin, and lung cancers have become far more survivable in recent years, but not pancreatic cancer. That is changing, though, thanks to very recent breakthroughs. NPR's Yuki Noguchi spoke with one patient hoping that science will outrun her cancer.
21: For 2 years, Vicki Stinson has defied the odds. She's outliving a pancreatic cancer a doctor said would kill her, as it does most victims, within months.
22: I know it sounds like I should have been absolutely devastated, but I have this drive, and I want to keep going.
21: Stinson, a retired landscape architect, has plenty of reason to. A husband she's adored since college, a love of watercolor painting and hiking in Arizona where she lives.
22: I'm just so grateful for my husband and my friends. I just have so many people pulling for me and I'm so grateful.
21: Luckily for Stinson, researchers are breaking through with pancreatic cancer, a disease notoriously hard to detect and treat. The New England Journal of Medicine last week published new clinical trial data. It shows a drug, daraxonrasib, outperforming chemotherapy and enabling patients to live 3 to 4 times longer. It's called a RAS inhibitor, and it targets and kills cells with cancerous mutations. Similar treatments have transformed colorectal and lung cancer care. Stinson participated in its trial. She says the big benefit was ease. It's a single pill, not an hours-long infusion, and it carries few side effects. In her case, just some acne on her face and neck.
22: Kind of brought me back to my teens, but I had great energy. I mean, I had a full year of normalcy. Did a ton of traveling. I went hiking in the Dolomites. Just very active.
21: The new drug is so promising, the Food and Drug Administration this month allowed its maker, Revolution Medicines, to expand access to patients prior to approval. Oncologist Brian Wolpin directs gastroenterology at the Dana-Farber Cancer Institute and is the study's lead investigator. He hopes that means more patients will get the drug within a couple of weeks or months.
23: We are not going to be stuck with just using chemotherapy, which is not as specific as we would like, doesn't work as well as we would like, has more side effects than we would like, and instead shift now to a more targeted approach where we can really go after the gene mutation that is thought to be the main driver of the disease.
21: And Wolpin says it's just the beginning.
23: We would like for patients to have very long, durable responses or be cured from their cancer. And I think the RAS inhibitors will form the backbone of that.
21: Now the question is how to marry that with other new developments. Customized mRNA vaccines, for example, are showing promise. And the FDA also recently approved a new therapy that delivers electrical signals to kill tumor cells. Oncologist Sarah Sarkeesian at Frederick Health in Maryland began using it on pancreatic cancer patients in March. He hopes it will mean less pain and more time for them.
4: The clinical trial showed between roughly 2 to 3 months of additional survival, living longer.
21: Meanwhile, Arizonan Vicki Stinson's cancer returned in March. She's now working with more researchers, hoping for additional breakthroughs.
6: It feels like it's so close, and I kind of feel like a ripe tomato on a vine. And it's like, if I can just keep holding on for a little bit longer, this just might work for me.
21: Yuki Noguchi, NPR News.

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1: The KQED News Quiz is next, and then stay tuned for Political Breakdown. But first, let's get your traffic update starting in the Altamont Pass. Here's Julie Deppish.
2: A new wreck out there on East 580 before Grantline Road. The left lane blocked a couple vehicles, and it's really backed up to North Flynn Road. Got a big rig crash, San Jose, South 880 before Brokaw Road. Car involved, too, there on the shoulder. Slow back to Montague Expressway. And a couple cars collided in Sunnyvale on South 101 after Lawrence Expressway. No lanes are blocked here, but you're at a crawl from Highway 85. Julie Deppish for KQED.
1: 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And from the Conservation Fund, protecting America's at-risk lands before they're lost, forever safeguarding wildlife habitat and the landscapes that connect people to nature. 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
3: Jason Agin was a math teacher at a school in Fairfield. 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I'm Holly McDeed, and I'm a reporter for KQED. 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
4: It's KQED News. I'm Natalia Navarro. California's home insurance market is in crisis. Insurers are seeking rate hikes, even as homeowners struggle to find coverage. At the same time, voters are about to elect a new insurance commissioner. On today's Political Breakdown, host Scott Schaefer and KQED science reporter Danielle Venton discuss what's driving the crisis and what candidates say they'll do about it.
5: Anecdotally, you hear a lot of complaints. I hear them from friends and others. Homeowners, their insurance was canceled. The rates took a huge jump. Claims have been delayed, denied. So given all of that, give us kind of a sense, big picture, the state of California's home insurance market.
6: Yes, I would say there has been years of woe since the big fires of the past decade. And in the early part of this decade, we really reached a cliff, where we did see so many homeowners having their policies not renewed. We had companies leaving the state. We had major companies not writing new policies. We still have major companies not writing new policies. I would say we have pulled back a bit from the brink, but we are still in a crisis mode in our insurance market.
5: And this is all because of the increasing number of wildfires and the severity of the wildfires, basically?
6: The wildfires are absolutely part of the problem, but there is also inflation has really increased costs to rebuild, to repair a car, insurance rates have not kept up with the pace of inflation. And then what a lot of people will tell you is that California's regulations are so pro-consumer that has kept our insurance costs lower relative to many other states. And that has left a lot of inflexibility for businesses and has made the cost of doing business hard for them.
5: Yeah, and they don't have to do business here if they don't want to. I guess they can go to other states or just, you know, try to get better rates, I suppose.
6: That's right. Utilities have to send electricity to your house. An insurance company does not have to sell you a policy.
5: Yeah. Well, let's talk about the FAIR plan, because that is sort of a plan of last resort. The state created this. Is that not? I hear bad things about it, but tell us about it.
6: I mean, this is an unpopular plan with good reason. But when you think back to the origins of the FAIR plan, it was really designed for inner city neighborhoods that was experiencing white flight, and businesses and homeowners couldn't get any insurance coverage. And if you don't have insurance coverage, a bank will not give you a mortgage or will not let you keep your mortgage. So the FAIR plan was created to give some coverage to people who were desperate. It's not run by the state. It's regulated by the state, but it's really run by the insurance industry. And coverage is expensive, and it's not comprehensive, but it's something that's supposed to be there when you can't get any other coverage.
5: So in California, we elect our insurance commissioner. Currently, it's Ricardo Lara. I want to get to the candidates running to replace him because he's termed out. But just quickly, what has he done in the job in the last 8 years?
6: You know, his big achievement, I would say, is issuing in some new regulatory reforms, the biggest reforms in a generation. And this is called the Sustainable Insurance Strategy. It was this bargain he made with the insurance industry where, like, hey, we'll give you some of what you want in exchange for what we want, which is you staying and you writing more policies.
5: And so how long has that been implemented? Is it fairly new still?
6: It's quite new. The regulations were finalized in December of 2004 and was implemented right before the LA fires in January 2025.
5: Yeah, so probably fair to say it needs some time to take effect before we can really analyze the results of that. So we do have this race to replace him. Give us a sense, big picture, of the range of candidates running.
6: There's quite a few candidates running. Let's just focus on the top four, the top four fundraisers. We have a couple of, one current politician, two ex-politicians, a couple of insurance industry professionals, and a former tech executive.
5: So the one who's currently a politician, that would be Ben Allen,
6: mm-hmm.
5: and he's represents L.A.?
6: Yeah, he's a state senator, represents the Palisades region. Jane Kim, former San Francisco supervisor. Patrick Wolf is a financial analyst, but used to work in the insurance industry. And then Stacey Korsgaden is a, she worked in the insurance industry for a long time.
5: To what extent would you say the candidates are offering like big ideas or a major change in course from what we're doing now?
6: I would say for the most part, the candidates are sort of suggesting that we stay the course in trying to balance the market forces in how our insurance industry works. Jane Kim is offering the biggest new ideas where she's talking about really creating some brand new programs.
5: And she is the head of the Working Families Party. So fair to say she's like on the political spectrum more to the left. Is that fair to say?
6: Yeah, I would say, you know, liberal, progressive, populist.
5: Yeah. And, you know, being the insurance commissioner, first of all, I don't know why anyone would want to do it. It's a very tough job in a very tough moment for the market and it's complicated and all that. Like, what is your sense of just, you know, how much power does the insurance commissioner have and how much difference will it make who the person is that gets elected?
6: I agree that this is a position where you're not popular. You know, people are disliking you from all sides. It's not an easy role. The insurance commissioner has quite a lot of power because fundamentally they are saying, yes, we are. If I'm an insurance company and you were the commissioner, I'd say, here's how I want to do business. Here's how I want to structure my rates. You have the power of fundamentally saying, yes, that's okay, or no, go back to the drawing board and come back to me with a different plan.
5: What can homeowners reasonably expect? I mean, we have this election coming up. You also, as you mentioned, Ricardo Lara, the current commissioner, began this new system that has been in place for a little over a year now. So looking ahead, you know, a year, 2 years, I mean, can people reasonably expect that things are going to be appreciably different, better, worse, you know, or about the same? And, you know, what's your prospect for all that?
6: Well, it depends on what you're defining as better and worse. It's not nice to spend more for insurance. It's much worse to not be able to get it. My prediction would be that insurance prices are going to go up moderately, going to continue to go up, but that availability might, you know, either stay the same or improve.
5: Yeah. And I think a big part too is it's one thing to have a policy, but then if you have an insurance company that delays and then denies the claim, that's not good either.
6: That's not good. And we've seen a lot of complaints with State Farm. And in fact, they're under investigation by the state right now.
5: Yeah. And so, I'm assuming has been a big issue in the race for a commissioner.
6: That has a lot of some of the candidates are from Southern California. And when they're appealing to voters, they're really drawing on their experiences and speaking with their constituents in the fire affected area.
5: Yeah, certainly that the fire down there has not only affecting that race, but also the race for mayor. It's a huge issue down there for the incumbent there, Karen Bass, and the people who are running to replace her.
4: 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For more election information, including our voter guide, you can go to kqed.org/voter guide. I'm Natalia Navarro, KQED News.
1: 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And we're going to hear from people who are feeling the effects of inflation in the next segment of All Things Considered. Right now, let's get your KQED traffic update at 5:59, including the latest from Sunnyvale. Here's Julie Depesh.
2: Still trying to clear that one. A couple cars on South 101 after Lawrence Expressway. No lanes are blocked here, but it's a crawl back to Highway 85. A San Jose wreck involving a big rig and a car is still there. South 880 before Brokaw Road. They're on the shoulder, but it's backed up to Montague Expressway. And more North Bay trouble. North 101 after Sir Francis Drake. Couple cars on the shoulder. That's pretty sluggish from Seminary Drive. Julie Depesh for KQED.
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7: While I didn't purchase things because they were too expensive, and it was bad for my health. I lost weight.
8: This hour, we hear from individuals across the country feeling the strain from inflation very personally. Today is Tuesday, May 12th, and this is All Things Considered from NPR News. I'm Elsa Chang.
9: And I'm Sasha Pfeiffer.
8: U.S. farmers will be closely watching President Trump's state visit in China. The trade war has cost these farmers a lot of international buyers.
10: We need to make sure that we have good trade agreements and that we keep the American farmer in business.
8: Also, the Southern Poverty Law Center is facing federal charges. We look back on the challenges facing the civil rights organization for decades.
11: There were morale problems. I think that people were confused about the direction the organization was taking.
8: And the CEO of OpenAI testifies in a lawsuit brought by Elon Musk. Now News.
12: Live from NPR News in Washington, I'm Ryland Barton. President Trump is on his way to China for a summit with President Xi Jinping. The Iran war is expected to dominate the conversation, but it's also critical for trade talks between leaders of the world's two biggest economies, as NPR's Scott Horsley explains.
13: The White House says the president wants reciprocity and fairness. And to be sure, lots of countries around the world are concerned that China is distorting markets by producing too much and dumping the excess elsewhere. Trump also wants China to buy a lot more stuff from the United States. You know, China has made commitments to buy more in the past and then often fallen short of those promises. U.S. farmers in particular have paid a price when China started buying soybeans from Brazil instead, for example.
12: NPR's Scott Horsley reporting. Michigan congressional Democrats Debbie Dingell and Republican John Molinar have introduced a bill to ban Chinese cars in the U.S. From member station WEMU, Kevin Mershart reports.

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1: That has one more seat that favors Republicans compared to the now defunct map that the lower court ordered. This ruling, however, came a week before the state's primary. Republican Governor Kay Ivey announced the state will hold a special primary for the 4 seats affected by the change. This is expected to cause some confusion for voters, particularly because this change was announced when absentee mail voting was already underway. The new special primary election will be held on August 11th. Ashley Lopez, NPR News.
2: Meanwhile, Missouri's Supreme Court today upheld new congressional districts that could help Republicans win an extra seat, but South Carolina's Republican-led state Senate rejected a move to hold a redistricting session. Nationwide, Republicans have gained about an 8-seat advantage over Democrats in the redistricting push set off by President Trump. 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
3: Live from KQED News, I'm Natalia Navarro. Amazon says it's delisting e-bikes that don't comply with California's speed regulations after pressure from state and local law enforcement. California Attorney General Rob Bonta, along with several Bay Area district attorneys, issued an advisory last month warning customers about the dangers of the bikes, which are capable of exceeding legal speed limits. Talia Smith is the deputy county executive for Marin County, which has seen an uptick in crashes among youth related to e-bikes.
4: If we see fewer of these bikes out on the streets that young riders are riding, really the hope is that there are fewer young folks going to the hospital with very serious injuries.
3: She says online marketplaces like Amazon can lead people to mistakenly buy e-bikes that aren't street legal in California. San Francisco officials say the city has seen a 22% drop in unsheltered homelessness since 2024, reaching the lowest recorded level since 2011. That's according to preliminary data from this year's Point in Time, or PIT count, a federal survey conducted in January. But the count also found a 15% increase in families experiencing homelessness. Kunal Modi is the city's homelessness chief and said this morning that there are many areas where the city is still struggling.
5: It's everything from the availability of affordable housing to the cost of everyday living, whether it's gas or groceries, rising rents.
3: Overall, the data shows a 4% decline since 2024 across all forms of homelessness in the latest count. I'm Natalia Navarro, KQED News.
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7: From NPR News, this is All Things Considered. I'm Sasha Pfeiffer in Washington, D.C.
8: And I'm Elsa Chang in Culver City, California. Consumer prices surged 3.8% in April from a year ago. That's according to data released today from the Department of Labor.
7: It's the highest annual reading since May 2023, and it comes as energy prices have spiked as a result of the war with Iran. Across the country, people are feeling the effects.
9: I've been noticing the rising prices of groceries at the store, and for a while, I didn't purchase things because they were too expensive, and it was bad for my health. I lost weight.
8: That is Texas resident Daniel Hefner.
9: I had to move past that because I wasn't eating enough. I just had to pay more for groceries eventually.
7: Hefner lost his engineering job in 2024 and now works as a rideshare driver and for delivery apps like DoorDash. With rising gas prices, it's been hard to make ends meet.
9: But when I add up all my cost and subtract that from the revenue that I earned, I'm finding that the hourly rate is dropping, you know, maybe below $15 an hour sometimes.
8: Heather Becker is an administrative assistant in Dilworth, Minnesota. She also owns a

0: is APM.
1: And this is KQED. Fresh Air is coming up after your traffic update, starting with trouble in San Ramon. Here's Julie Deppish.
2: And that is a wreck on South 680 before Bollinger Canyon. A car and a pickup truck did have fire crews in the right lane. They've just cleared out of there. Dealing with a stall in Oakland, eastbound 580 before High Street. No longer blocking. That's on the right-hand shoulder. And just a heads up, if you're in Redwood City, northbound 101, the on-ramp from Whipple Avenue, got a crash there. It's on the left shoulder of the ramp. Julie Deppish for KQED.
1: 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I'm Michelle Hennigan, and you're listening to member-supported KQED, 88.5 San Francisco, and KQEI, 89.3 North Highland, Sacramento, and live online at kqed.org at 7 p.m.
3: From WHYY in Philadelphia, this is Fresh Air. I'm Sam Brigger, filling in for Terry Gross. Today, what if you relied on AI to do everything it's capable of doing? From reading your mammogram, to driving you, responding to all your messages, folding your t-shirts, serving as your robot dog, and more. Today, tech journalist Joanna Stern describes trying that experiment to test what AI can and can't currently do that's efficient, accurate, and helpful. She even took a trip with her AI boyfriend.
4: AI looked at my breasts, AI drove me, I put my life in the hands of AI. But yet, the thing that terrified me the most was the emotional connection that I could somewhat develop with a computer.
3: Later, David Biancooley reviews the new PBS special marking David Attenborough's 100th birthday, featuring his greatest adventures. First News.
5: Live from NPR News in Washington, I'm Ryland Barton. President Trump is flying to Beijing today. There he'll meet with China's top leader, Xi Jinping. NPR's Emily Fang reports one of the issues front and center will be China's relationship with the island of Taiwan.
6: Calling China's Xi Jinping an amazing man, Trump said the meetings with Xi later this week will cover energy prices, the war with Iran, and Taiwan, the democratic island China hopes to control one day. Asked about a delayed multi-billion dollar U.S. weapons sale to Taiwan, Trump has said he would talk about it with China's Xi Jinping.
7: A lot of good things can happen. Now, we'll be talking about, he'll bring up Taiwan.
6: American legislation requires the U.S. to provide for Taiwan's defense, and that includes selling Taiwan arms. Trump has also said he'll raise the case of imprisoned Hong Kong activist and publisher Jimmy Lai, as well as an imprisoned Christian pastor in China. Emily Fang, NPR News.
5: FBI Director Kash Patel has strongly denied allegations of excessive drinking on the job. Maryland Democratic Senator Chris Van Hollen confronted Patel during a Senate hearing today.
8: Are you willing to take the test, that it's called the audit test, that members of our active duty military and others take to determine whether they have a drinking problem?
9: I'll take any test you're willing to take.
8: I will take it, Director Patel. I'll take it. You ready to take it?
9: Let's go.
8: Yes or no?
9: Let's go. Side by side.
8: I'll take it.
5: Patel has sued over a recent article in the Atlantic magazine, critical of his leadership. He also accused Van Hollen of slinging margaritas during a visit to El Salvador last year. OpenAI CEO Sam Altman, the man Elon Musk says stole

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2: Live from KQED News, I'm Natalia Navarro. San Francisco workers gathered at City Hall today to protest Mayor Daniel Lurie's proposed budget cuts, which would eliminate hundreds of city jobs. KQED's Paula Cibulo reports.
3: Unions that represent public workers want the mayor to revise his plan that would slash up to 500 city positions in the coming months. This move comes as San Francisco deals with a $643 million budget deficit. Anya Worley-Zigman is with the People's Budget Coalition.
4: It is just abominable to be cutting workforce programs, jobs, food security, child programs. It's going to strain an already really strained healthcare system, immigration legal system. All of these are going to be pushed even more to the brink.
3: But Lurie says without major cuts, the city's deficit will grow to $1 billion by the end of his current term. The Board of Supervisors is set to review the proposal in June. I'm Paula Cibulo, KQED News.
2: Activists today are demanding the resignation of a BART deputy police chief. That's after video surfaced of her at an incident in 2024 where San Leandro police allegedly assaulted a man, then dropped him several miles away in Oakland. BART Police Deputy Chief Antoinette Turner worked in San Leandro at the time. Kat Brooks of the Anti-Police Terror Project says the video showed that Turner failed in her duty as the supervising officer.
5: As she was watching this black man be brutalized, she thought it was funny. That callousness. I don't know what that says about you as a human being.
2: BART's Office of Independent Oversight has opened an investigation into Turner and expects to report to the board next month. I'm Natalia Navarro, KQED News.
6: 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Learn more at duckduck.ai and from the listeners of KQED. Well, a cooling trend continues tonight and tomorrow. Lows tonight will be near 50 degrees. Wednesday highs in the Bay region will be in the 60s at the coast and in the mid-70s inland. It'll warm up in time for the weekend.
7: This is Fresh Air. I'm Sam Brigger. Terry's getting over the remnants of a cold, and resting her voice, which you'll hear in this interview, is a little hoarse. Here's the interview she recorded last week that was scheduled for today.
8: My guest is the author of the new book, I Am Not a Robot. But she kind of turned herself into a robot for an experiment. Joanna Stern spent 12 years as a tech reporter for the Wall Street Journal and is now chief technology analyst for NBC News. Throughout most of 2025, she engaged in an experiment to test the capabilities of AI and see what AI could do better than humans and what humans could do better than AI in terms of speed, accuracy, efficiency, clarity, cost, and judgment calls. She asked AI to take care of everything in her life that it was capable of doing. She had AI gadgets attached to nearly every part of her body and around her home. She relied on AI to transport her in driverless cars, where they were available, read her mammogram and ultrasound, fold her t-shirts, read and respond to email and texts, talk to her erotically, function as her robot dog, help her write her new book, and more. Her 2021 documentary, Eternal, won an Emmy for Outstanding Science, Technology, or Environmental Coverage. During her 12 years at the Wall Street Journal, she was known for her personal tech column and her sometimes hilarious videos testing new digital and AI devices. She's started a new tech journalism company called The New Things. Joanna Stern, welcome to Fresh Air.
9: Thank you so much for having me here.
8: Are you wearing any gadgets right now?
9: I am wearing some gadgets, but not as many gadgets as I wore last year.
8: Yeah, the experiment is over, so what do you have on now?
9: I have my Apple Watch, and then actually in my bag here, I have my recording bracelet that I wore throughout the year, which is a AI recording bracelet.

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1: The Forum rebroadcast is coming up after your traffic update, starting with an accident in Mountain View. Good evening, Al Rogers.
2: Good evening, Michelle. Three cars involved in this collision, southbound of 101 near Ellis. CHP has them in the left lane right now. And we have some roadwork set up in Richmond, westbound on 580 between Bayview and 23rd Street. The two left lanes shut down until 5 a.m. Al Rogers for KQED.
1: 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So coming up, we're going to listen back to this morning's update on Project Home Key. That's in the first hour of Forum. Then in the 9 o'clock hour with Mina Kim, we discuss the increasing acceptance of political violence in America. And at 10 on City Arts and Lectures, the guest is Rabbi Sharon Brous, a leading voice at the intersection of faith and justice in America. I hope you'll stay with us for the evening programming here on member-supported KQED 88.5 San Francisco and KQEI 89.3 North Highlands, Sacramento. 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I'm Michelle Hennigan, and the time is 8 p.m.

From KQED in San Francisco, I'm Alexis Madrigal. During the peak of the pandemic, the state of California created a program called HomeKey that had a simple premise. What if instead of building new permanent supportive housing, which takes a long time and is very expensive, the state supported local jurisdictions to buy up motels and other old buildings and convert them into housing for people who would otherwise be homeless? The project attempted to do all this with unprecedented speed and scale. How well did it work? We'll talk about the failures and successes right after this news.

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1: Alabama to use a map that had been blocked by the courts. The Eurovision Song Contest launched today in Vienna, Austria. NPR's Chloe Veltman reports on the geopolitical rifts that are casting a shadow over this annual extravaganza now in its 70th year.
2: The 2026 Eurovision entry from Israel, performed by Noam Bitan, is sung in three languages, English, Hebrew and French, to both reflect the artist's multilingual background and potentially increase the song's international appeal. But five countries, Iceland, Ireland, the Netherlands, Slovenia and Spain, pulled out after organisers decided to allow Israel to compete. Pro-Palestinian protests at the last two contests called for Israel to be disbarred over the war in Gaza, as well as allegations it attempted to manipulate voting to favour its entry. The organisers are expecting both anti- and pro-Israel demonstrations in the run-up to the finals on Saturday. Chloe Veltman, NPR News.
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4: This week on Bay Curious, the delightful story behind a thrift store vinyl find featuring the Fairmont Hotel, the Tonga Room, and a larger-than-life Filipino-American couple. Find Bay Curious wherever you listen to podcasts. It's going to be partly cloudy tonight with lows around 50 degrees. Tomorrow will be sunny and breezy after the morning clouds. Highs tomorrow will range from 62 at Point Reyes to 76 in Concord. This is KQED News.
5: Welcome to Forum. I'm Alexis Madrigal. There's been a brutal math to our homelessness and housing crisis. The per unit cost of building new housing for people who cannot afford to pay much rent is staggering. Developers have told us that it costs more than $800,000 a unit in San Francisco, and it's not too much cheaper elsewhere in the Bay Area. So you want to house 1,000 people? That's $800 million. During the policy innovation boom of the pandemic, when governments were trying many new things, the Newsom administration hit on the idea of HomeKey, a program that would provide grants to local jurisdictions to buy pre-existing buildings and convert them into housing. Several billion dollars of grants went out. 13,500 people now live at HomeKey sites, but it's not clear whether the state government or other entities have taken a clear-eyed view on what went right and wrong to improve the next round of legislation. Now a new CalMatters investigation attempts to do so. We're joined by one of its authors, Marisa Kendall. Welcome, Marisa.
6: Thanks for having me.
5: We are also joined by Tamika Moss, who's California Secretary of the Business Consumer Services and Housing Agency, and also the founder and former chief executive of All Home, which was a Bay Area organization, is a Bay Area organization, focused on ending homelessness and poverty. Welcome, Tamika.
7: Thank you so much for having me.
5: So, Tamika, maybe you could run us through sort of the argument for HomeKey and how you hoped HomeKey would work, or the state government hoped HomeKey would work.
7: Well, you know, I think it's really important to recognize that HomeKey really began as an emergency pandemic response, mm-hmm. right? We wanted to get vulnerable Californians safely indoors as quickly as we possibly could. And so the goal was really rapidly create. At the time, we started out with RoomKey, which was mm-hmm. temporary stable shelter for folks who were coming inside and who were exposed and vulnerable to COVID. I remember I was not in state government at that time, and how worried we all were as yeah. community advocates, right? That people were going to be exposed and dying on our streets. And so RoomKey transitioned into HomeKey because we know how important it is to have interim housing, but it's stabilizing to have permanent housing. Mm-hmm. So it began to convert those hotels, motels, and other properties into permanent long-term homes. And that was the innovation, frankly, the speed mm-hmm. and the transition from interim to permanent.
5: Yeah. Do you think it's been a success?

0: I do. I really do. And I think it for a couple of reasons. I think it is no small feat that more than 12,000 people, excuse me, our 12,000 homes were created through this program. And during the time that HomeKey, April 2020, when we launched that program to from RoomKey to HomeKey, 162,000 people were housed. And if we were not able to convert those homes into permanent homes, I really do think we would have had to return many of those of our neighbors back to the streets. So certainly there are outliers, but overall, the fact that government could work with local communities rapidly and do what our communities have been asking us to do for a really long time to make sure that people could come indoors quickly and have supportive services and housing, I absolutely think this program was a success.
1: Yeah. Marisa, let's bring you in here. You know, when you try to step back and kind of understand the impact of HomeKey, I mean, $3.8 billion is a big program in housing and homelessness in the state. Can you just talk a little bit about what you found, you know, in the paper trail here between local jurisdictions and the state?
2: Mm-hmm. Yeah, so what we found is, you know, when HomeKey worked, it did really work. That's what people stress to us. You know, when it worked well, projects were getting done with, you know, within a couple months, sometimes people were moving in, things were getting off the ground really quickly. And in some cases, in places where they didn't have any homeless housing of this type before, and where these projects would not have gotten done without this funding. You know, but that's with that speed came some trade-offs. You know, some guardrails were let down in the interest of speed. And we found out there were trade-offs with that. So, you know, when projects didn't work, sometimes they really went off the rails. But we found that projects involving about 3,000 homes, which was roughly one in five that were promised by the program, weren't finished by the end of last year. So, you know, roughly four in five were. And another 2,000 units have people living in them on a temporary basis, but haven't yet been converted into the permanent housing that was the point of the program. And another 10 projects were publicized, but then later canceled for various reasons.
1: Yeah. So what do you think the main takeaway or the main patterns of how this went? Like, what are the lessons we want to draw from that?
2: Yeah, I think one interesting lesson is, you know, if you remove some of the guardrails, you can build housing quickly. Mm-hmm. There are a lot of things standing in the way, a lot of bureaucratic hurdles and things like that. But some of those, you know, there's a trade-off there. You know, there was typical affordable housing projects. They're a lot slower. There's a lot more funders involved. But because of all those layers of funding, you know, you have things like banks loaning you money. You have low-income housing tax credit investors. All of those provide, you know, all of those make projects take longer and make them more complicated. But they also provide extra oversight. So there's extra eyes on the project, making sure it stays on track, you know, pointing out what things could go wrong. And HomeKey didn't have that. So some cases you had projects that, you know, were under budgeted, different things went wrong, and they couldn't, you know, couldn't right the ship in a timely manner because they didn't have all that extra oversight.
1: Although even with that extra oversight, it feels like sometimes they can't right the ship either and things will get built. Chimika Mas, as the state looks at the next iteration of HomeKey, HomeKey Plus, I guess we're calling it, what do you think should work differently? What should be kept from, you know, as you described it, you know, this kind of pandemic response measure that it was born as?
0: Yeah, I mean, I think it's important just to also remember that we are talking about people, right? Certainly, you know, we often talk about this work in terms of units and buildings, but these are people's whose lives were saved because of this program. I've been working at this for two decades in California, so I do think it's important to have context when we are evaluating these programs. And I believe you're going to have one of our evaluation partners who we've worked with from Turner on this call. But we certainly recognize that the evolution of this work is critical. We've been evolving HomeKey since we started. We put in additional accountability measures. We've set aside escrow disbursements. We now work with our local governments to make sure that there are protections that these units will actually come to fruition. And, you know, what to me is most exciting is that over the lifetime of these projects, more than 172,000 people will will be housed permanently through this project. So HomeKey Plus allows us to continue to refine that accountability. I think my colleague is correct. We can always find outliers to when you're moving quickly. But, you know, people have been asking us to treat homelessness like a crisis for a really long time in California. And when we had a global pandemic, our government and our community stepped up to work together to make sure, in fact, we were treating it with the urgency that it requires. And so we recognize that there are always going to be things that happen when you are, you know, streamlining processes and making sure you get resources out the door to bring people inside. But we are very clear about embedding those accountability measures in the upcoming rounds of HomeKey.
1: Yeah, yeah. I mean, do you think the urgency is still there on homelessness, or do you think the edge has been taken off by some of these programs and some of the urgency has ebbed away?
0: I think the urgency is there, and we still have to recognize that we live in a constrained environment. You know, we need to be making concurrent investments in homelessness, where we're looking at interim housing, we're looking at homelessness prevention, and we're looking at permanent housing. Mm-hmm. And so often our communities are having to make choices around one intervention or the other because of those resources. And I think the challenge that a lot of folks may not realize is for every person that we house in California, three more folks become homeless at the same time. So these are structural problems that we have to address. And I think the urgency is there, but we need to make sure that we don't deflect from evidence-based practices using our housing first principles and making sure that just because we're still seeing unhoused people on our streets, that we abandon solutions that we know work.
1: Yeah. You know, in an earlier Turner Center report on HomeKey outcomes and also in the latest reporting from CalMatters on HomeKey outcomes, they both identify operational funding going forward for these projects as being a thing that local jurisdictions are very worried about. So what is your agency doing to kind of address the ability of these, you know, permanent supportive housing units to have operational funding so that they are able to continue housing the people now living in them?
0: You know, I often describe this problem as, you know, we build homes and then we don't build it with windows and doors, right? Mm. Like, we have to make sure that we are aligning our capital investments with service dollars. Like, that is a fundamental challenge in our model. We are working really deeply with our counties to make sure that through Prop 1 reform and working on our BHSA reform, that we can integrate our services and our capital investments to address homelessness. I think for those who need permanent supportive housing, we need the commensurate services to ensure that folks can be successful in that housing. And that's a structural challenge all across this country. That is not unique to California. And I think it's a policy issue that we would love to see the federal government respond to appropriately, where we're not just making mm-hmm. tax credits and bonds available, but we're figuring out how to pair resources that come from our health and human services departments at the federal level, integrating those with HUD funding so that communities can actually have capital dollars and services dollars.
1: Do you think it's been worked out for HomeKey, though? Or are there more things need to be done?
0: I think there's more to be done. I think we want to make sure that our developer partners have ongoing service dollars with these projects. We've seen local jurisdictions step up. In Los Angeles, we saw Measure A come on the ballot that really made sure that there's an ongoing source of service dollars, Measure W in Oakland. So it mm-hmm. is this local and state partnership, mm-hmm. right, where the state through HomeKey was able to put forward these capital projects. We also then see local jurisdictions use mm-hmm. their resources for services. And then the last thing I'd say, Alexis, is, you know, when we issued our HAP grants, we want to make sure that the HAP funds that communities are utilizing go into our HomeKey projects yeah. toward services, right? So you're really getting that blend of capital and service investment.
1: Tamika Moss, Secretary of the Business, Consumer Services and Housing Agency for California, thank you so much. We'll be back with more right after
0: thank
1: the break.
0: Thank you.
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4: I'm Nina Kim. On Forum's 9 p.m. rebroadcast, a 2025 study finds political violence plots are coming more from the left than from the right for the first time in three decades. We talk to a violence researcher and The Atlantic's Adrian LaFrance about what's driving this alarming rise in acceptance of violence to achieve political ends, and why, LaFrance says, these extremists should not be seen as Democrat or Republican, but as an emerging faction of their own. That's tonight at 9 on KQED.
1: Welcome back to Forum. Alexis Madrigal here. We're talking about Project Home Key. That's a state program that turns existing properties into housing for homeless people. Earlier, we were joined by Tamika Moss, Secretary of the Business Consumer Services and Housing Agency for California. You may also know her locally here as the former chief executive of All Home, Bay Area organization focused on ending homelessness and poverty. Still joined by Marisa Kendall, homelessness reporter with Cal Matters. And we want to add Ryan Finnegan, associate research director focused on homelessness in California with the Turner Center for Housing Innovation at Berkeley. Welcome.
5: Thank you.
1: Marisa, let's dive into the results of this investigation. You know, we kind of gave the top line. You know, we know that there's now, you know, say 13,000 people living in these home key sites. Do you have a breakdown of kind of like what sorts of sites were developed? What are the ones that seem to go well? What are the ones that seem to not go well? What common problems?
2: Yeah, so you know, the initial vision, right, was to give cities and counties money to buy old hotels and motels and turn them into permanent housing. And it sort of expanded, you know, cities were buying old dorm buildings, dentists' offices, they were building
1: anything with little rooms.
2: Anything with little rooms. They're also building things from the ground up, modular units. So what tended to go well, if things went smoothly, if the hotel they bought, everything was in order, it didn't have any big issues. Some of the things that we saw were when, because of the speed that counties had to go through, sometimes they had to take over these buildings sight unseen. So the program operator was, you know, pressured to jump in without even having seen this motel. They buy the motel. All of a sudden, now it's full of mold. It needs all new electrical and plumbing. The costs start skyrocketing. They didn't realize that. Mm-hmm. Or new build projects. HomeKey didn't quite give enough money or time to do a new build project. So you saw some of those run into issues. Also, you saw instances where developers that didn't have a lot of experience doing these types of big projects thought that HomeKey would be their big break, their chance to really dive in at a time when some bigger developers were sort of taking a step back because they had concerns about HomeKey. They didn't think that this
1: was
2: going to
1: work. Only a certain amount
2: of
1: money was being offered, right?
2: Exactly. So they were thinking, this isn't enough money. The timeline's too short. We're going to take a step back. These inexperienced developers jumped in. This is my chance. And then when things started to get hard, they didn't necessarily have the experience to handle that. So they were, you know, under budgeting things. We saw one project where, because of the rush, they wrote the budget before the architectural drawings were even done. So they vastly underestimated the costs. So we saw that, you know, in several cases where, you know, the budgets were too small, projects would run out of money, and then they'd have to stop construction, you know, pause for a year, more than that. So
1: as they try to raise money from local sources.
2: Exactly. But then the longer you pause, the more expensive it gets because construction costs keep going up. Mm-hmm. But in other cases where we saw projects go well, a big theme that we found in common was the local entities would pour extra money on top of the HomeKey funds. So they were, you know, putting in their own money for construction. They were also funding all the extras that make the project run well once it opens, extra services. One project hired a therapist on a retainer and a dog trainer to deal with tenants' problem dogs. So there were a lot of extras that had to be layered in.
1: Is that okay, though? Seems okay to me. I mean, I read that in the reporting, and I was like, well, that seems like a partnership that, you know, it's state money coming in, and then it's just sort of being adapted to local conditions by these local players.
2: I think it's okay as long as everyone knows that that's what it's going to take. I think where you ran into problems was when cities and counties didn't realize that they would have to put so much of their own funding into it, or just didn't, weren't experienced enough to do it. Mm-hmm. Like in Vallejo, we had a project that ended up really late. And part of the issue is because you don't have extra lenders and funders keeping tabs on these projects, cities and counties were supposed to keep tabs on it. Mm-hmm. That's what the state expected. They expected the cities and counties to have this oversight. And in the city of Vallejo, for example, Vallejo didn't know how to do that. They didn't have any experience doing that, and they just missed certain things they should have done, you know?
1: Yeah. I mean, I kept thinking, well, if we had redevelopment agencies still, you know, which went away in the Brown administration, we would have had people who were super experienced in doing this kind of stuff, but we don't anymore. We're talking about Project Home Key, a state program that turns existing properties into housing for homeless people. We have Marisa Kendall, who's a homelessness reporter with Cal Matters. We have Ryan Finnegan with the Turner Center for Housing Innovation at UC Berkeley. I want to hear from you as well. You know, have you had an experience with Project Home Key that you'd like to share? I mean, maybe, you know, the more general question is interesting to you, whether you prefer government to kind of move fast and sometimes get things wrong or make more mistakes, or move more slowly, hoping to make sure things go more smoothly. You can give us a call. The number is 866-733-6786. That's 866-733-6786. The email is forum@kqed.org. You can find us on Blue Sky, on Instagram, on the Discord. We're KQED Forum there as well. Ryan, when you take a look at this as a kind of research director and as someone who has looked at a lot of different options and models for building homeless housing, how do you kind of see Project Home Key? Would you say net success, like major problems? Like what bucket is it in?
5: Yeah, great question. I would see this as a net success, but also that it's one tool in the toolbox. So I don't think there is a silver bullet. People are complicated. Communities are complicated. And so we need a variety of programs and tools to help us create new housing, create it quickly, have it be dignified and high quality and supportive for the people who live in it. And Home Key is one option that, as Marisa said, in many circumstances can work really well. And I think there are several examples in the article, and I'll just note that one of the things that I think both Marisa and Secretary Moss highlighted was that partnerships were, in our research at least, a really important factor for how a project went. And those partnerships were sometimes about the local government and a service provider working really closely from the very beginning of the project. So sometimes in the early rounds, there was a rush and they did buy properties sight unseen. And for the service provider who is going to come in and work really closely with the residents, that could sometimes require some really quick adaptations, because there would be properties that maybe just didn't fit with the type of on-site services that they were intending to provide. But when they were on board together from the beginning, they could really work jointly to pick out the properties that were going to work best for residents. And then one of the other things was public housing agencies who administer things like subsidized housing, like public housing, like vouchers. These are entities where, to your point about no longer having redevelopment agencies, these were the entities that could come in and bring a lot of the expertise, but also the federal resources that Secretary Moss mentioned. So resources through the voucher program that could provide that stable operating funding for these properties to make sure that they were well maintained, they were dignified, and they hired staff who could meet their residents' needs.
1: You know, one of the things, and this is just to bring it here locally to Oakland, you know, Oakland got a $14 million Home Key grant that was intended for the Hotel Travelers Project, right, in Chinatown. And they ended up handing it back, handing the grant back. And one of the interesting things, Marisa, and this one's going to you, was that maybe a good outcome? You know, like I think you could see it as a failure, right? Because they get this money to buy this property. They take a look at the property. They go, actually, never mind. We can't really do this. But instead of kind of plowing ahead, they just say, you know what? This isn't the right thing. Here's the money back. Like, there's some part of me that wants to say that's a success, or that's a check and balance, like working well.
2: Sure. I think that's a really good point. And then when they give those funds back, then the state reallocates them to another home key project that hopefully is a better fit and can go mm-hmm. better. But yeah, I mean, that's a good point. Instead of plowing ahead and making a giant mess of things, they just realized, whoa, take a step back. We can't do this before any of the money got spent.
1: Yeah. You know, Ryan, how different do you think this program really is from the way that the state has done things before? Was the sense that it was different more that it was kind of it did grow out of a pandemic plan, or did it actually sort of cut red tape and streamline the permit? Like, how much of that actually happened?
5: Yeah, I think we did see quite a lot of that, especially in that first round where this kind of streamlining around the local zoning requirements, needing to get various exceptions and environmental impact review exemptions, like developers were telling us that this was actually phenomenal, and that they could not have done it as quickly as they did without that kind of streamlining. The other thing that worked really well, as Marisa highlighted, was that there were many communities where the typical affordable housing development path of assembling tons of financing and going through round after round of approvals just wasn't really happening. And so there were many rural areas as well as tribes that were able to participate in Home Key, and they expanded permanent supportive housing in their communities to a substantial degree in a way that they never had before. That said, though, like, there are many things that Home Key projects have in common with all of the other supportive housing efforts. Like Secretary Moss mentioned, the need for stable operating funding. Like, all permanent supportive housing needs to have the sufficient resources to keep the properties dignified, well-maintained, healthy places, and the supportive staff. And by their nature, they're not collecting a lot of rent revenue. And so it does take a significant resource commitment, whether it's through Home Key or not.
1: Marisa, were there, you know, I'm kind of feeling into this because Ryan seemed to note it. Were there, like, geographical differences, like, that this did work well in rural or ex-urban communities where maybe there's only a couple of motels like this? Or maybe it worked really well in urban communities. Like, did you see that sort of pattern, or was it not quite that clear cut?
2: I don't think it was that clear cut geographically speaking. You did see some really prominent successes in smaller communities, maybe because they didn't have other resources before Home Key. Like in Rohnert Park, for example, their Home Key project, it was 60 modular units of temporary housing, and it opened in 2022, and the city told me that after it opened, their homeless count dropped from 369 to 111. You know, they didn't have homeless housing like this before. So you really saw it prominently in places like that. You also saw some prominent failures in LA County, but I think part of that is just the size and scope of LA County.
1: Yeah.
2: But you really saw a mix kind of across the state of outcomes.
1: Yeah. I mean, one thing that I think people worry about a lot when we do take off some of the guardrails on what government is doing so it can move faster is that there would be widespread fraud or people taking advantage of programs in an improper way. It reading through your investigation, it sounded like it wasn't widespread, but what fraud there was quite intense.
2: Indeed. Yeah, there was definitely not widespread fraud. There was one very significant fraud case with an L.A. company called Shangri-La. And they
1: kind of might have been right in the name. I feel like could have been a little worrisome, you know?
2: Yeah, there were maybe some red flags there from the beginning. Yeah, but they got $115 million to build 500 homes in California. And now they're facing a federal fraud indictment. The CFO is accused of spending a lot of that money financing sort of a luxury lifestyle. Some of the highlights are a $127,000 diamond necklace and a $110,000 crocodile Birkin bag. So yeah, pretty rampant abuse there.
1: You forgot the Ferrari lease, but yeah.
2: There's a lot there.
1: It's good to hear, though, that it doesn't seem like it was widespread, that, like, really the vast majority of jurisdictions and service providers that got this money did what they were supposed to do. It was just more a question of whether they actually could get it done.
2: Yeah, I think there was mostly good intentions. And for the projects mostly that fell off the rails, it was, you know, a combination of bad luck, inexperience, and just some of those guardrails not being there. You know, it caused a lot of delays, like fewer than a third of projects were finished on time. Mm-hmm. But a big part of that was HomeKey did have pretty unrealistic expectations. They said you need to have your project finished within 1 year. Mm-hmm. And that was, you know, that was pretty unfeasible for a lot of these. So that led to a lot of the delays.
1: Ryan, what does the normal timeline look like for an affordable housing project like this? My sense is it's more like a decade than a year.
5: Yeah, I think especially in San Francisco, you're maybe not shocked if you see something take a decade. It varies pretty widely. It does take years. And it does depend on whether or not something is being purchased and converted, certainly versus particular kinds of new construction. And I think with a lot of the HomeKey projects, some of them were more of a like shoot for the stars and land on the moon situation, where aiming to get a project done in a year is a very, very lofty goal, mm-hmm. particularly when there were all kinds of supply chain and cost disruptions during the pandemic when HomeKey was initially rolling out. But then a lot of them, when they came in, you know, at twice the cost and maybe twice the time, were still actually quite a bit faster and less expensive than traditional affordable housing construction.
1: Yeah. I mean, that was one of the things that I was really intrigued by. And maybe I'll run this by you first, Ryan, and then come to you, Marisa. Like, when I just do the math, like dividing the number of billions by the number of units created, the numbers are like, you know, $250,000, which at least around here feels like a total steal, even including everything that went wrong. So how do you evaluate it on a cost level, Ryan?
5: Yeah, I think one of the tricky things, is, and as I'm sure Marisa also knows, is that the number of dollars coming in from the state was just that portion. Hmm. And a lot of properties had local funding, private funding that went into it as well. So it doesn't quite get us to what is the total development cost. Mm. That said, the state funding was substantial. It was the majority of funding for most projects. And so even if the total development cost is, you know, some percentage higher than that, it's going to be lower than we typically see through the affordable housing tax credit system.
1: Mm. Yeah, what do you think, Marisa?
2: Yeah, I think he's right. It's you know, figuring out the cost effectiveness for this is really hard, because most of the developers we talked to said there was no way to do a HomeKey project using only HomeKey funding. You had to put extra money on top of it, and figuring out how much for every project in the state, that would be a giant undertaking. But, you know, part of what we found in our reporting was there's a kind of a lack of transparent accountability for this program and how it went. But the only real kind of audit that's really been done of this was, you know, the state auditor did an audit overall of state homelessness spending recently, and they looked at HomeKey and they found, HomeKey is likely cost effective. But when we dug into that, it was very surface level. They looked at 8 HomeKey projects. They only looked at amount of HomeKey money spent divided by units produced. They didn't take into consideration what Ryan said. So it was a very sort of, you know, basic surface level understanding of the effectiveness of this program.
1: And we just want to note what you had to do to actually get the data to put this all together was to file, you know, information requests with like all the individual local jurisdictions, because it's not all contained just like in a state system somewhere.
2: Exactly. Yeah. We actually came up with the idea for this about 2 years ago. We thought it would be easier than it was to get all this information. We thought surely there is someone publicly tracking this. The state has all this information readily accessible. That was not the case. There's no, you know, public dashboard of this. There's no transparent records on this. So we, you know, requested information from the state. They started giving us records, but it was about a dozen a week. And at that rate, it would have taken a year to get all the records on all these projects. Mm. So we decided we were going to have to just submit public records requests individually to every single city and county in California that got HomeKey funding. Mm. So we submitted more than 100 public records requests, and it took a while, but eventually we got most of the information. Then we made this giant spreadsheet of every single HomeKey project, excluding fewer than a dozen that were given to tribal nations because they don't have the same public records laws.
1: Wow. If you want to read that reporting, just look for, did Newsom's $3.8 billion hotels to housing program pay off, co-authored by one of our guests here, Marisa Kendall. We also have Ryan Finnegan with the Turner Center for Housing Innovation at UC Berkeley. We'll be back with more right after the break.

Coming up in the next hour of Forum, political violence. A 2025 study finds that for the first time in over three decades, it's coming more from the political left than from the right. We'll talk with a violence researcher and with The Atlantic's Adrian LaFrance about what's driving the alarming acceptance of violence to achieve political ends, and why LaFrance says these extremists should not be seen as Democrat or Republican, but as an emerging faction of their own. One that's, quote, in direct conflict with the American system of self-governance. 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We are KQED Forum.

0: Welcome back to Forum. Alexis Madrigal here. We're talking about Project Home Key, a state program that turns existing properties like old motels and things into housing for homeless people. We're joined by Marisa Kendall, homelessness reporter with CalMatters. We also have Ryan Finnegan, deputy research director focused on homelessness in California with the Turner Center for Housing Innovation at UC Berkeley. We're taking your calls and comments on maybe you've had an experience with Project Home Key. Maybe you have questions about how Project Home Key worked in your community. 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The number is 866-733-6786. Forum at kqed.org. You can find us on social media, of course, on all those things. We also do have a cut. It's a clip of a Project Home Key resident, Sherry Collins, who Marisa interviewed about her experience living in one of the homes.
1: Awesome. The minute I came, I was like, I met the girls, they showed me the room, and I was just like, this is unbelievable. Unbelievable. I mean, it was like set up like a home for me. The only thing I needed to do was get some groceries, and if I needed groceries, they'd help me with that too. You know, they're an awesome, awesome company. I couldn't say enough good things about the place. I really couldn't.
0: I mean, that's an example of when everything goes right. Yeah, Marisa? Or at least right enough.
2: Yeah, absolutely. Yeah, that was Sherry. She's 66. She's in a wheelchair. She has been living in Live Oak Apartments, which is a home key project in Ukiah in Mendocino County. And you know, she told me she had been living in a little cabin in Fort Bragg. Then her husband died. She couldn't afford to live there, and she was really scared of what her next move would be. Then she got into this home key property, and I went and I visited her in her apartment. She's adopted a little kitten with extra toes named Mr. Handsome.
0: Aww.
2: Yeah, he was very cute. And she's really happy there. That's the project that I mentioned that has the, you know, therapist on retainer, the dog trainer. The county runs the program themselves, and they've put all these extra resources into it. So she was, you know, really thankful to have that spot.
0: That's nice. Let's bring in a caller here, Rick in Fremont. Welcome.
3: Hi. Isn't the major cost of real estate is the cost of the land and the location?
0: Hmm.
3: How do you get around that to make affordable housing? How do you discuss how you make the value of land go down?
0: Yeah, that's interesting. Thanks, Rick. Another listener had this question as well. It seems to me that the value of the land would make affordable housing impossible. Why do we never talk about land value instead of saying construction costs have to come down? What do you find, Ryan Finnegan, in affordable housing? Like, what percentage of the cost of the, you know, median affordable housing project is the cost of land, and how much is all the other stuff?
4: That's a great question, and I'm probably not the best of my colleagues to answer that exact question. I will say it is meaningful, it's significant. For many of the programs that the state has been advancing, some of the huge benefits are from leveraging public lands, and for Home Key in particular, one of the big advantages was that as it was going out in the pandemic, and hotels, motels, and other properties were vacant and underutilized. There was just a market opportunity to get them for much, much more cost effectively than you would in today's circumstances. Mm-hmm. So those have been a couple of the ways that folks are trying to mitigate the impact of those high costs.
0: Yeah. And Marisa, I think I saw in your story that some jurisdictions were excited about their ability not to acquire the buildings, but the land itself, too.
2: Yeah, absolutely. And in some cases, as well as a cost-saving measure, some of these projects were done on land already owned by the city or county. So that was kind of a big boon for them.
0: Yeah, that's interesting. Let's get to, we have an experience. Diana, a listener, writes in to say, one tragedy I observed of a home key project intended for vulnerable families was the vitriol stirred up by NIMBY residents who opposed a fabulous home key rehab of a motel. The opposition used usual tropes of alcohol and drugs, threatening the safety of children when formerly homeless families also wanted their children to be able to safely attend school. How did Home Key get around this kind of opposition, or did, was it not able to? It wasn't a huge part of the story.
2: Yeah, sometimes it wasn't able to. You know, we talked about how maybe it was a good thing that Oakland returned that Home Key grant, but there were other cases where cities and counties had to return Home Key grants for things like NIMBYism. You know, city officials in Fresno voted down a Home Key project that they'd already gotten the money for. Long Beach couldn't come up with a location that the community would allow it to put its $2 million worth of brand new tiny homes that the state was going to fund. So there were instances like that. You know, also Home Key was supposed to eliminate red tape like CEQA, the California environmental law, where you can sue to block a project. You couldn't sue under CEQA, but for places like the Broadway project in Vallejo, they still did face a CEQA lawsuit and they still had to spend time settling that, even though it was technically exempt. So, you know, it wasn't, Home Key wasn't magic. These problems still did come up.
0: Yeah. Matt Noglin writes, you know, too often the old saying, the perfect is the enemy of the good, applies to these well-intentioned projects around the state. The fact is thousands of people are housed and potentially blighted buildings are now being put to use. Seems like a modest victory from where I sit. Here's another question for you, Ryan. James asks, what does Home Key do to prevent homelessness in the first place? For example, providing rent assistance to people experiencing unemployment, isn't it better to keep people housed than to have to rehouse them?
4: Absolutely. And that's not where Home Key sits in terms of the range of programs that are meant to address homelessness. Secretary Moss mentioned earlier that there's this big disconnect between how many people programs like Home Key are trying to help move inside and become stably housed versus the number of people that are getting pushed out of their homes by unaffordable rents or other crises. And so that's what she was making the point about concurrent investments for, is that you need lots of tools. One of the tools is helping folks move back inside and work towards stability and thriving. The other tools are absolutely this, like an ounce of prevention being worth a pound of cure. Homelessness prevention is a vital part of the system to make sure that when folks move inside, other folks aren't being pushed outside into their place.
0: Yeah, yeah. Marisa, returning to sort of improvements that could be made to Home Key based on this reporting, you know, Stuart writes in to say, every time I look at empty buildings, I think they could be great for housing. Question is, how should these builders have to prove out the sort of feasibility of turning a particular building into housing? Like, what, just based on what you saw about how, which projects worked out, which didn't, what kind of check should be put in place there, you think?
2: Yeah, I think there needs to be, it needs to be clear who is overseeing this, and there needs to be someone who is checking to make sure that this is working. You know, in Home Key, it was supposed to be the cities and counties providing that final oversight, but they didn't necessarily have the background or the experience to do that. According to the state, they have been making improvements. They say that they're doing, you know, a better job vetting now. They're looking during the application phase and more closely scrutinizing projects to make sure the budget is adequate. So, you know, it's hard to tell if, you know, there's not much transparency when they say that. So it's hard to tell how much they really are doing that. But I think that's a big part of it. You know, just making sure, okay, we're not just going to accept this project because it's cheap and it looks really attractive. We need to actually go through item by item and make sure there's enough money here to cover the cost plus, you know, some emergency funds if something goes wrong.
0: Yeah. Ryan, looking forward from your position, you know, researching homelessness in California, what position do you think Home Key or a Home Key-like program is going to occupy going forward? Like, do you think this is like a mainline strategy for the state of California? Do you think it's like sort of a second tier? Where would you put it?
4: I think it's a helpful part of the toolbox, although I don't think it's going to add like the scale of supportive housing that we really want and need across the state. Like Marisa said, as we figure out what are the appropriate guardrails and processes for ensuring that the right type of project or the right circumstance is lining up with what Home Key is good at doing, then it's a helpful avenue for those kinds of projects and the people who want to do them. But we simply need more supportive housing across the whole range of building types and program efforts. The other thing that I think HomeKey is still contributing to some of the regions that we're doing research in is that some of these projects that maybe didn't convert from interim housing to permanent housing are still providing pretty high quality, helpful, and dignified interim housing at a cost that's lower than what many counties would spend on renting motel rooms, for example. And so even though these projects might not have converted to permanent, and maybe they still will someday, the role that they're playing now is actually really helpful for the folks that are staying in them because they're more dignified. They offer more privacy and autonomy than a lot of other kinds of group or congregate shelters do. But the cost is also not as burdensome for local governments as it would be to rent rooms.
0: I mean, you said HomeKey's not going to add the scale of supportive housing that we need, but like what is?
4: I think it's a combination of things. I don't know that there's going to be necessarily one avenue for it. So much of what is being added now is through the affordable housing tax credit development that does take a long time, although sometimes they're also acquiring and converting properties not quite as fast as HomeKey is, but in a similar way. But then there are also a lot of other efforts that are being explored. There's been a lot of momentum around developing what social housing looks like in California. I think there are a lot of interesting and open questions about what exactly that looks like and to what extent that might include supportive housing. Also, the need for supportive housing depends in part on what we're doing with other homelessness programs. The extent to which we can prevent people from experiencing homelessness in the first place or make those experiences shorter and less traumatic, then the less support that folks might want or need when they're moving out of homelessness. And so maybe there doesn't need to be quite so much supportive housing as much as just affordable housing, because people have not had to endure as much by the time they're moving back inside.
0: A couple of listener comments, and I got a question bouncing out here. You know, Noelle in the Discord writes, I think this is a great idea and support it overall. Since we don't have social housing to help lower-income people find decent housing, the closest we can get to that for now. Cost of housing still too damn high. Listener on Blue Sky writes, over 30 years ago, the city of San Jose bought and tore down a downtown SRO to make land vacant for an 11-story office building. Over 30% of downtown San Jose office space is vacant even now. Wouldn't it be appropriate to use some of it to house the unhoused? And of course, you know, same is true in Oakland and many other places as well. My question for you, Ryan, is like, shouldn't we have learned a ton about converting buildings by now? I mean, I know they're not the same types of buildings necessarily, but it does feel like people look around and see a bunch of empty buildings and then they see a bunch of people who need housing and they think like, shouldn't this work? But what do we know now based on having done some of these conversions?
4: Yeah, I think there's a couple different things that we've learned. One is that for the office conversions, it's often like the plumbing and the weird floor plans that make it hard to convert to housing. But there's a lot more thinking around what type of housing are you creating? And if it's more like single room occupancy style buildings where maybe it's not somebody's permanent home, but it's a 2-year interim stay that's clean, safe, stable, that might still be a really helpful opportunity. The other thing we learned is in interviewing HomeKey operators from one round to the next, lots of folks told us about their lessons learned from purchasing something like a Motel 6 and instead started purchasing and converting extended stay hotels that have larger rooms with kitchens already inside, or even just regular apartment buildings where they were older, they needed some renovations, and HomeKey was a pretty great opportunity to convert those and make them affordable and make them longer lasting. So there's a variety of different learnings. I completely agree with the spirit, though, that whenever I see a vacant building, I want to think about the people it could serve.
0: Yeah. I mean, this is interesting. This is about a different form of reuse. Deborah writes, can we create areas where those living in RVs, trailers, and cars can be centralized and assisted? In Vallejo, as I'm sure in many places, there are shopping plazas and malls that are closed with large parking lots. What about that kind of reuse, Ryan?
4: Yeah, there's actually a variety of safe parking programs are called, popping up all across the state. In many ways, the providers that run them describe them as something like a transitional housing program, but without walls, and instead it's for vehicles. one of the things that they're really helpful for is that the vehicle is people's biggest asset. It's their biggest source of security. And so, you know, it takes a lot for somebody to want to give up the only thing that they feel is keeping them safe and stable. And then the biggest need that they have, just like every other transitional housing and shelter program, is that they need something better in terms of a permanent housing outcome for the people who live in them. Mm-hmm. There just needs to be more options for those folks beyond the RV or vehicle that they're living in.
0: Yeah. Marisa, I wanted to give you, you know, a chance to sort of like speak to the broader housing programs in the state of California, kind of a landscape. Having done this research, having, you know, looked at a hundred different jurisdictions approach to this thing, like, what do you think would be the most helpful thing the state could do, to incentivize these places to build more housing for homeless people?
2: Well, the main thing I heard from jurisdictions who had taken part in HomeKey was concern about a lack of ongoing operational funding, right? You know, HomeKey mostly gave these jurisdictions money to build or buy these properties and a little bit of operating funds for, you know, a year or two. But these projects are really expensive to run. If you include all the supportive services, the counseling, the case management, rent is not going to cover it, especially when most of these people aren't paying that much in rent. So we have a lot of operators now who don't know, you know, in a couple years where that money is going to come from, and they're worried about that. So I think that's a big thing. And then just more broadly speaking, the other thing generally I hear from homeless service providers is just a lack of ongoing funding in general from the state. You know, Governor Newsom has put a lot of money into homelessness, you know, more than other governors, but it's always been one-time funds. You know, every year in the budget, he allocates, you know, a certain amount of money for homelessness. There's never been a guaranteed ongoing funding stream that operators can count on. Okay, every year we're going to have this much money. It's always every year, what are we going to get? And that makes it hard to plan these sort of really long-term housing projects, from what I hear.
0: That makes sense. Ryan, do you want to add, any, you know, the kind of single thing we could draw from this HomeKey experience would help us do this better in the future?
4: Well, I actually completely agree with Marisa on both counts. I think both of those are the perfect summation.
0: Yeah, no, that's great. If people want to look at the data that sits behind this, you have a bunch of this stuff out there, right, on CalMatters. You've got charts. You've got all the things. Can people even look up stuff that's sort of in their own home county or neighborhood?
2: Yeah, if people go to the CalMatters website and find this story, embedded in the story, we have a lookup tool where you can look up your city or your county, or look up a project by name, and you can get some more information about that. And you can also download the data behind this reporting if you'd like.
0: That's awesome. Thanks so much for doing that. That's Marisa Kendall, homelessness reporter with CalMatters. And of course, this is the big story. If you want to look it up, even by headline, it is, did Newsom's $3.8 billion hotels to housing program pay off? We filed 100 records requests to find out. Thanks so much for joining us this morning.
2: You're welcome.
0: We've also been joined by Ryan Finnegan, who is with the Turner Center. You're the deputy research director there on homelessness. Thanks so much for joining us.
4: Yeah, it was a pleasure. Thank you for having me.
0: And earlier, you might have heard Tamika Moss. She's the secretary of the Business, Consumer Services, and Housing Agency for California. Also is a founder and former chief executive of All Home, Bay Area organization here. Thanks so much to all of our callers and listeners and commenters. We appreciate you. I'm Alexis Madrigal. Stay tuned for another hour of Form Head with Mina Kim.

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1: Mina Kim's Hour of Forum is about the increasing acceptance of political violence here in America. And it's coming up after your traffic update, including roadwork in San Lorenzo. Here's Al Rogers.
2: This roadwork is set up along northbound Highway 238 between 580 and the Washington Avenue exit. Reduced to only one lane, we're seeing quite a lot of stop-and-go traffic through that area. That work until 5 a.m. And some stop-and-go on the peninsula, northbound 101 from Holly Street to Hillsdale in San Mateo. They're setting up roadwork there as well. Al Rogers for KQED.
1: The Forum rebroadcast continues in a moment, and then at 10 o'clock tonight on City Arts and Lectures, the guest is Rabbi Sharon Brouse, a leading voice at the intersection of faith and justice in America. 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I'm Michelle Hennigan, and you're listening to KQED San Francisco and KQEI North Highland, Sacramento, and live online at kqed.org at 9 p.m.

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1: NBA's first openly gay player has died. Jason Collins was 47. His family says he died from an aggressive form of brain cancer. Collins played for 6 different NBA teams over 13 years. He announced that he was gay in 2013, toward the end of his playing career. Also, Memphis Grizzlies forward Brandon Clark has died. The Grizzlies announced his death Tuesday. No other details were given. Clark was 29. 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
3: This week on Spooked, Antonio and Anita are excited to move into their own home, even if it is a little run down. But it turns out the home already has an occupant. That's on Spooked, wherever you listen to podcasts. The cooling trend continues tonight and tomorrow. Lows tonight will be near 50 degrees. Wednesday highs in the Bay region will be in the 60s at the coast and the mid-70s inland. It's 9:06. This is KQED.
4: Welcome to Forum. I'm Nina Kim. After a California man was charged last week with attempting to kill the president, marking the third assassination attempt against Trump, many have been left wondering where this apparent cycle of political violence we're in will lead. Last year, gunmen killed Charlie Kirk and Minnesota lawmaker Melissa Hortman. Pennsylvania Governor Josh Shapiro's home was firebombed. And a couple of years before that, Nancy Pelosi's husband was attacked in their home. This hour, we've invited Garen Wintemute and Adrian LaFrance to help ground us in data and context for what we're seeing. Garen has been researching and surveying Americans on their attitudes toward political violence at UC Davis for years. Garen, welcome to Forum.
5: Nina, thanks for having me.
4: The Atlantic's executive editor, Adrian LaFrance, has been reporting on political violence for 2 decades. Thanks for coming on as well, Adrian.
6: Thank you.
4: So, Adrian, I'll start with you. As someone who has covered political violence for so long, how do you define it?
6: Oh, that's a great question. I mean, I would really actually love to hear how the actual researcher would answer this question rather than a journalist. I would say I sort of take the easy way out in my definition and keep it simple. I tend to define it as sort of, you know, someone taking action in order to prevent or provoke political change. But there are many ways to define it, and that's one of the things that makes it so hard to track or understand.
4: Yeah, but even under that sort of simpler definition that you say, you know, you find that the vast majority of Americans do reject political violence.
6: In everything I've read, that has been, and everyone I've interviewed who studies this closely, that has always been one of the more reassuring constants, that most people really do reject it. Unfortunately for us, it takes only one person to wreak tremendous havoc. So it's both reassuring and not.
4: Yeah. Well, Garen, what do the statistics show with regard to a broad rejection of political violence? And do you define it similarly?
7: Let me switch the order. I do define it similarly. We restrict political violence to the use of force in our surveys. We define it in the surveys. We talk about force or violence sufficient enough, physical force, sufficient enough to injure somebody or harm them. And we say that it's that force is being used to advance a political objective. And then we supply a bunch of political objectives and ask our participants how they respond. There are lots of definitions. All of them tend to be general, and it's understood that this is a concept that's really kind of hard to corral. Mina, you've led with the most important thing, I think, that the single most important finding from everybody's research on political violence is that the vast majority of the population rejects it. That's true in our surveys, and I'll add briefly, we might get further into this, of the minority who endorse political violence in principle, the vast majority

0: say, but they wouldn't want to do it themselves. And yeah. Of the small minority who say, and yes, I'm willing to do it, more than half say, but you can talk me out of it.
1: At the same time, though, Garen, we're hearing about an uptick in political violence on the left, that last year, violent plots on the left outnumbered those on the right. How worried should we be about that?
0: We should be concerned about political violence, but the specific finding that you've mentioned has given rise to a lot of unjustified concern about a switch in the polarity of violence. We've all looked at a graph, but we're on radio, so give me just a second to describe what's on that graph. Over time, right-wing violence has vastly outnumbered left-wing violence, going back decades now, decade and a half. Last year, after the 2024 elections, violence on the right plummeted. As Enrique Tarrio, head of the Proud Boys, put it, honestly, what have we got to complain about? That's a direct quote. Violence on the left was always infrequent, going up a little, down a little, up a little, down a little, around infrequent, with no trend. And it just so happened last year that plummeting on the right coincided with up a little on the left. And it is true that violence on the left last year was more frequent than violent on the right, but that was entirely due to a decrease in violence on the right.
1: So what I'm hearing then from both of you is that it's broadly rejected by the American people. And then, as Garen, you were saying, the statistical shift in violence by left-wing actors is probably being overblown and more complicated than it appears. So, Adrian, why are we seeing what we're seeing, and why is political violence, you know, such an important force to keep in check? I mean, you noted it a little bit when you said one person can really have a very big impact. Can you talk a little bit about what concerns you most?
2: Absolutely. So, I mean, I agree with everything Garen has said, and I think it's really important to ground all of this in the fact that the state has a monopoly on violence generally. And so in any period where one party is in power over the other, it's not necessarily surprising to see that people who identify strongly with their political party or their political views in a period where they're feeling disempowered might be more prone, again, in that minority of people who would turn to violence in the first place, might be more prone to see violence as a path toward political resolution in a way they wouldn't if they felt that their worldview or party was represented by those in power. And then in terms of what I worry about, I mean, I think it's just when you sort of look around at the conditions we see in our society, knowing the conditions that make a society vulnerable to political violence, there is a lot to be concerned about. I mean, you have highly visible wealth disparity, declining trust in civic institutions, this sort of widespread perceived sense of victimhood, intense partisan estrangement, rapid demographic change, flourishing conspiracy theories. I mean, I could go on and on, and then of course layer on top of that, the way that we sort of what our information ecosystem looks like, and the way that we communicate with one another on social media. And it's just, you know, it's a potentially explosive situation that we're in.
1: Yeah. One of the things I was struck by, you wrote a piece called Rise of the Blood Populist, with the subhead, Most Americans Fully Reject Political Violence. It's time to differentiate between those who tolerate it and everyone else. Are you worried that political violence is becoming an ideology or could become one?
2: In some ways, I mean, I think I want to be as nuanced as possible here, and I think it's really important that people like Garen and others who deeply research and understand this and look at the data underlying these trends, that they are sort of slicing up the data in whatever possible way they can so that we do understand, you know, why right-wing violence or left-wing violence might trend up or down at any given moment. On the other hand, I think for most of us who are not researchers focused on the subject matter, I wish that people would just say political violence is wrong, full stop. And it doesn't matter if, you know, the political violence is happening on whatever a person's perceived ideological side is. I personally do see, like, every individual has a threshold for violence. And so you could, across the whole population, try to understand what people's potential to commit acts of political violence is. The simplest way for me to think about it, and it's probably overly simple in some ways, is just to say, no, like, this is not the society we want to live in. Political violence is wrong, full stop. And those who believe that and agree with it should coalesce around trying to figure out what the solution is.
1: And so how did you come up with blood populism as a way to sort of coin that loose coalition?
2: Right. So, I mean, this is where you need someone who's an expert in populism to come in and tell me that I've misused it. So, I mean, look, like, on one level, you need a headline and you try to get people's attention. On the other, I do think that there is this, in the same way that populist forces are changing society in the various ways that they are now, you could think of this turn toward political violence, or these recent sort of episodes and potentially worsening cycle of political violence, as part of a broader populist movement. And the reason I framed it that way was, again, I really wish that most people, like the lay person, would get beyond, well, it's your side, no, it's your side, and just think, no, like, this is not what we want for our country, and let's look beyond partisan differences and agree on the thing we hopefully can agree on, which is political violence is hurting all of us.
1: Let me invite listeners into the conversation. Listeners, what questions or reactions do you have to the political violence we're seeing now? And what do you think is driving it? And how concerned are you that it will increase or worsen? You can email forum at kqed.org, find us on Discord, Blue Sky, Facebook, or Instagram at KQED Forum, or you can call us at 866-733-6786. Again, that's 866-733-6786. Karen, I want to ask you, you know, a lot of people point out that there have been lots of periods of violence in this country. Often they point to, like, the 60s as a very particularly violent time, the 70s as well, and that the country has seen worse than we're seeing now and survived. But is there something about this moment that feels different with regard to the character of the violence we're seeing?
0: Yes, I think so. I grew up in the 60s and 70s and can tell you exactly where I was when I learned that John Kennedy was shot, that Robert Kennedy was shot, that Martin Luther King was shot.
1: Yeah.
0: We have seen worse. I think what's different this time is the role that the federal government is playing. Our definition of physical force, and others with an apostrophe, others S apostrophe definitions, extend to the kind of violence that we've seen with immigration enforcement. And if you include those as acts of political violence, it is simply true based on the numbers today that the leading source of political violence in the United States is the federal government. We are seeing violence as an instrument of federal policy enforcement. And Mina, as you know, I've been writing about this since January. I think there is real risk of institutionalizing violence as a means of suppressing opposition in the United States. That is not something that we've seen in a very long time.
1: We're talking with Garen Wintemute, director of the Centers for Violence Prevention at UC Davis, also practices and teaches emergency medicine at the UC Davis School of Medicine. And we're talking with Adrian LaFrance, executive editor at The Atlantic. We're talking about what's driving recent incidents and shifts in attitudes toward political violence. We'll have more with them and you after the break, listeners. I'm Nina Kim.

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0: Coming up tonight at 10. 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I'm Michelle Hennigan. 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
2: You're listening to Forum. I'm Mina Kim. We're talking this hour about political violence, what's driving recent incidences of it, and the way that Americans' attitudes are toward political violence at this time. We're talking about it with Garen Wintemute, director of the Centers for Violence Prevention at UC Davis, and Adrian LaFrance, executive editor at The Atlantic, who's been covering political violence 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The email address is forum at kqed.org. 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And just before the break, we were talking about the role of the state. What happens when the violence is coming from the state? And Vivian on Discord asks, my question about how political violence is measured, does the government's violence count? Are ICE's murders of protesters political violence? Basically, did the right stop doing political violence, or is the government just doing it for them now? Obviously, Garen, it sounds like you would say, of course, it absolutely counts. So if it is, in fact, the state that is doing it, how does one intervene? What do you think we will need to see? Adrian, when you have talked to people, what have they told you about what is needed to try to interrupt violence?
3: Right. So, I mean, this is such an important point. And just going back to something that Garen mentioned earlier, he talked about the former leader of the Proud Boys, Enrique Tarrio. He actually said that to an Atlantic reporter, one of my colleagues, and he said, and I quote, "We've kind of gotten what we want, right? There's no reason to protest." I cut out a swear word there, but you can read it at theatlantic.com. And so I think this is the Discord question is the key question, because, as a citizen, if you're not seeing what you want from your elected officials, including brutal violence, there is this key question of how do you solve it? And my maybe overly optimistic, possibly even naive answer would be you solve it democratically, and you solve it through organizing among your fellow citizens and seeking to elect the people who can represent you in the way that you want. But you go right to the heart of this question of whether violence is ever justifiable, and it gets complicated very quickly. The other part of your question was, so what do we do other than keep voting and trying to persuade people to elect people that we think will represent us well? I mean, what I've heard a lot from people over the years is that sometimes violence gets much worse before it gets better. And we've seen that play out over history again and again, all around the world, not just in the United States. And so sometimes it's this question of, how bad does it have to get for people to say, okay, enough, this is enough. And I don't think we've seen that in this country yet, which is quite worrisome.
2: Do you think this administration is playing a role in not just creating violence, but also perpetuating a message about why this violence is needed?
3: Well, obviously, yes. I mean, I can't imagine anyone arguing in good faith that it's not. It's extremely escalated rhetoric, demonization of people in whole categories. I shouldn't say it's unlike anything we've ever seen. There certainly have been strong language from people in positions of power, but it is unmistakable. It's absolutely what's happening.
2: And Garen, how much of a driver is violent rhetoric, right, to violent acts?
4: So it's big. And if I can broaden your question, rhetoric plays a role whether it's for good or ill. We're going to focus on ill for starters, and I'll give it back to you. But it's been known for decades that violent rhetoric can incite violence. It's been known for decades that that is often the purpose of the rhetoric. But more specifically, there's a whole scholarly literature now on Donald Trump's rhetoric and the violence it has arguably incited. There's simply no question about it, as Adrienne said.
2: So then you say that if it's powerful for ill, it's also powerful for good. And in that, are you saying is a potential intervention?
4: Yes. Let me go just a wee bit long here, okay, to make a case. As a physician, I have always understood violence to be a health problem. If it's not a health problem, why are all these people dying from it? And political violence is a subset of that. That makes the decision to participate in violence something that can be approached as a health behavior, like the decision to smoke or to drink too much. We know a lot about how to change health behavior. Let me put a pin in that. Mention a research finding. We have asked people, what would you do if civil war broke out? To the people who said, the small minority, who said, I would pick up a rifle, I would be a combatant. We then asked, what might change your position from likely to do that to unlikely to do that? Would you change your mind if your family urged you to? Would you change your mind if your friends urged you to? Political leaders, and now we're back to rhetoric. And what we learned was that almost half of those people who said I would pick up a rifle also said, but my family could talk me out of it. 20 to 30% said other sources of information, including political leaders, could talk me out of it. By the time you totaled it all up, nearly 60% of would-be combatants in a civil war, by their own report, said, but you could talk me out of it. And the most effective source of that kind of messaging was family, which is precisely what we know about how to change health behavior in general. So if you will, the decision to pick up a rifle in civil war functions as if it were a health behavior. So let's intervene that way. So I want to take Adrienne's point and build on it. This has been done many times for other health problems. We need trusted messengers and messages that work. The survey that we're launching in 2 weeks now is going to explore this in detail. But we know, Mina, that among even our groups at highest risk for violence, MAGA Republicans, for example, who are one of the groups at highest risk, the majority still reject violence. So they should be the trusted messengers to MAGA Republicans who endorse violence. Conversations can happen around the dinner table. They can happen at the barbershop or the gym or in any other setting. For political leaders, they can happen right out in public. But the point is that you can use suasion to change health behavior. And based on what we know, the decision to participate in violence acts as though it were a health behavior. So right now, with maybe merely months in which to work, as Adrienne is kind of saying, we need to get people talking to each other, with the people who say, I reject violence, saying that very clearly to everyone they know.
2: Let me go to caller Chris in Oakland. Hi, Chris, you're on. Go ahead.
5: Hey, thanks for having me on. This is a really fascinating subject, political science major here. The term political violence is really interesting to me because we're applying it in this sense to people who commit political violence, but I think you could also apply it to politicians who do these violent acts. Like, I mean, we see blowing up drug boats in the Caribbean or kidnapping world leaders or bombing. But what's interesting to me is the next question, which is then this, that if someone who's an active duty federal officer or military who's taken an oath commits an act of violence, could they justify it the same way that our politicians justify the acts that they take? I don't know if that's too murky of a question, but that's just where my mind goes with this.
2: Well, Chris, thanks. And yes, we have been addressing, you know, violence when it's done by state actors. But I don't know if you have any insights, Adrienne or Garen, on what Chris is asking with regard to how people rationalize it.
4: Yeah, let me take a start. There are at least two aspects to this. One, and it's not new, is the moral hazard, as it's called, of committing violence, even if that violence can be justified. It's one of the reasons that service in combat takes so much away from those who participate, because they do things that fundamentally feel wrong. We're not wired to kill other people. But the other is doing something that's illegal. And here, it's very clear that one is not protected from following an illegal order. One has, in fact, a duty not to obey an illegal order. But under this administration, a person can be investigated by the FBI, a senator can be investigated by the FBI merely for pointing that out.
2: The other thing that you point out, Adrian, is also the message that we who would not be violent actors in any way, are not committing acts of violence at all, also sort of justify not acting in this moment, like a certain complacency. Can you talk about that?
3: Well, I mean, I think the way I think about it is multifold. I mean, one, and I promise I'll get back to your question, but one fear I have is, you know, as someone who is, you know, very concerned with protecting rights to free speech and free press, as I've studied this over the years and interviewed people and read the history, like, you can see again and again that the state, whether it's the United States or elsewhere, uses moments where there is heightened political violence or where they say there is a threat of it, even if they're mischaracterizing that threat, as a way to crack down broadly on people's freedoms. And so my interest in this is not just because I don't want to live in a violent society, which is also true, but because I really want to live in a free society, and I see what happens in violent societies when the state decides to crack down on the freedom of the people. So, and now, of course, I've lost your question.
2: No, actually, I think it's very much related, right? Because I think your message, at least as I have read it in the pieces that you have done through all your coverage of political violence, is that it's going to come for all of us if we don't do something about it, right? Including a loss of our freedoms.
3: Right. And so yeah, I mean, I've even thought, and again, this is a bit oversimplified or reductionist perhaps, but I've even thought, like, what if there's a million different issues you could declare as the sort of single issue that you as a voter care about? What if more people said, you know what, my single issue is I don't want to live in a society where there is rampant political violence, either from the citizens or the state, for that matter, to some of your callers' questions. And if we were to operate that way as voters, how would that change our decisions? If we said, you know what, I'm not going to tolerate people who contribute to this perpetuating of political violence. I think if people did that, the political landscape would look differently. But of course, not everyone cares about this issue as much as I do, possibly.
2: Hmm. Well, our listeners do. Let's go to Takoradi in the Delta. Hi. Takoradi, you're on.
6: Hey, Mina. Political violence, societal violence, a lot of it is the last resource of a population that is just squeezed to limit and sees their environment, the violence against the EPA, the reducing regulations, the enhancing of coal and pumping pollution out into our environment. Our economy is now tanking. I think it's just people finally getting to the end of their ropes and saying, okay, well, I can't provide for my family and I live in a poisonous environment, but I got this shotgun. So let's go see what happens next. It just seems to be the.
2: Yeah. Thank you very much. I appreciate what you're saying. And I want to put that to Garen. I hear this a lot. I think what Takoradi is describing is a sort of helplessness. And I've also heard a lot that there's just this sense of an existential threat that they feel as well. And I'm wondering if you could speak to whether what he's describing in terms of the feeling, right, that could drive people as being a factor, Garen.
4: So no question about it. Takoradi is right on the money that this is one of the drivers, not the. I simply put it as violence is politics by other means. That is not to justify it. We have in our data asked people questions sort of related to this. And one of the life events associated with an increase in support for violence in an individual over time, we're gathering our data from the same people year over year, is I gave up on politics. People are in some cases making a choice to switch from one to the other. Helplessness, absolutely. The usual methods of participation in societal decision making are closed off to me, so I'm going to choose something else. I perceive an increasing threat to people like me. I mean, that's been one of the reasons for right-wing violence for years. We can invoke the boogeyman of great replacement theory, that people who see themselves as threatened by that mythical great replacement oftentimes endorse violence in our data and elsewhere. But let me broaden just for a moment, Mina. Much of what I just said pertains to violence in general, not just to political violence. And again, as a clinician, I include both suicide and homicide. So let's take homicide first. I'm a young man. I didn't get a good education. I am not going to get a good job. I'm seeing all my friends die around me. What have I got to lose? Suicide. I'm an old man. My time has come and gone. My skills are not needed anymore. I see my friends dying all around me. What have I got to lose? It's a common thread across violence of all sorts.
2: Another thing that, Adrian, you point out is that conspiracy theories go hand in hand with people who are prone to violence, or they exist. They're within that sort of frame of reference. And I know the last time I think we had you on, or one of the last times, was to talk about QAnon, right? Mm-hmm. What have you learned about that connection?
3: I think so. I don't want to overstate it because I'm not certain that people who are more prone to violence themselves are more prone to conspiracy theorism. However, it's definitely the case that some of those same social conditions I described before and what Garen was just describing now, a sense of powerlessness or a sense that there's no other way to achieve the outcome you might want or a sense that you have nothing to lose. Like those feelings of victimhood, whether perceived or real, are definitely it's definitely a quality that underlies both conspiracism and political violence. And so, you know, the connection I draw is partly because I've reported carefully on both phenomenon over the years, so I'm prone to see that connection. But it's definitely the case that like a period of flourishing conspiracy theories is often also a period of flourishing political violence for many of the same underlying reasons.
2: Have you also seen, Adrian, like a profile of somebody who's willing to engage in political, like a demographic that tends to be more likely?
3: I hate to punt, but I actually really think that's a better question for Garen, just because he's, you know, you would know the underlying demographic data in a way that I would want to defer to his expertise.
2: Well, Garen, Adrian cited a Gallup poll of 18 to 29-year-olds as men, actually, as being a strong predictor. Does your research bear that out?
4: Yeah, there are some consistent findings. First, let me just take up the conspiracism baton for a second. There's a standardized way of asking people if they are conspiracy theorists, and we've included that in our surveys. And yes, conspiracism is strongly associated with support for and willingness to commit political violence. The demographic profile. Yes, men, first off, more than women, and duh. Testosterone poisoning is as real here as it is in other aspects of life. Youth more than age, conservative more than liberal, Republican more than Democrat, if we're going to get partisan about it. There is that small nihilistic group that we might want to talk about more that does not seem to have party affiliation but remains at high risk. People who've had a hard life more than people who have not. But there's really been consistency of findings across all of the surveys.
2: We're talking with Garen Wintemute about political violence, director of the Centers for Violence Prevention at UC Davis, and Adrian LaFrance, who's covered it for decades, executive editor at The Atlantic, and with you, our listeners, joining the conversation at 866-733-6786 on our social channels, Discord, Blue Sky, Facebook, and Instagram, at the email address forum@kqed.org. We'll have more with you, our listeners, and with our guests after the break. Stay with us. I'm Mina Kim.

0: Coming up tomorrow on Forum, forced arbitration clauses are buried in everything from product warranties to bank loans to employment contracts, often requiring consumers and workers to give up their right to sue without realizing it. Brendan Ballou, a former federal prosecutor, says arbitration has become an opaque, parallel legal system that favors corporations and undermines the rule of law. We'll talk to Ballou about how we can escape arbitration's grip and his new book called When Companies Run the Courts. 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Just search KQED Forum. You're listening to Forum. I'm Mina Kim. We're talking about political violence this hour, what's driving incidents and shifts in attitude toward political violence. It's being surveyed by our guest, Garen Wintemute, at the director of the Centers of Violence Prevention at UC Davis, and covered by Adrienne LaFrance, executive editor at The Atlantic. And what can be done to interrupt cycles of violence, where this particular cycle we seem to be in of political violence could lead. And listeners, you are joining the conversation at 866-733-6786. Let me go to Stephen in Oakland next. Hi, Stephen. Go ahead.
1: Hey, so real quick, my name's Eben Cambridge. I ran for president in 2024. I'll be running in 2028.
0: Yeah.
1: I actually did my political thesis, political science major. I did my thesis on branding in presidential elections. The guy who mentioned the testosterone, that made me understand that he knows what he's talking about, because we got to talk about this in terms of we're animals. We got to stop thinking that we're just humans, and we are devolving into tribal factions that you could look at animals and determine the patterns from that. Also, we need individually to start or stop speaking in hyperbole and be sticklers about other people speaking in hyperbole and using illogical arguments. We use a lot of illogical arguments in regular American parlance, and we almost got to be more Vulcan-ish to borrow from Star Trek and just really have be more logical.
0: Well, Stephen, thanks. Let me take that second part of your comment, you know, to Adrienne and Garen, in the sense that I also do hear this too, right? That to make violence something that is very much a concern in American minds, more of a concern maybe than it actually is in reality, something that people would do in this country, right? That it is such a small number of people in this country, could create the conditions where people would be willing to accept, you know, maybe like a repression of their civil liberties, for example, or things like that, or just a climate of fear that can lead to the kinds of issues that can really undermine a democracy. And you know, I just want to get your thoughts on that point, Adrienne. And you know, as a reporter, as a journalist on this, I'm sure you're constantly threading that line.
2: Absolutely. I mean, we think very carefully about the words we choose and when to be more or less heated in the words that we choose. I think one key thing to point out, which perhaps will sound obvious, is journalists are also expected to tell the truth. That's a
0: yes.
2: Baseline. You got to do it. And the reason I mention that is, you know, a colleague of mine, Jonathan Chait, wrote what I thought was a very persuasive argument for The Atlantic, and the headline was, "Calling Trump a Tyrant is Not a Call to Violence." And people should read this for themselves. But the point that Jonathan was trying to make was that, you know, in the name of de-escalating rhetoric, which I think is important for us to think about both as a personal and collective responsibility, it doesn't mean that you're not allowed to say true things that won't flatter people in positions of power. And that is, you know, again, takes me back to free speech and free press, but it's absolutely essential that the people can criticize the, you know, elected officials, regardless of party. And so I agree with the caller that it's on all of us to, you know, golden rule it, treat people the way you expect to be treated. We all play a role in building the society that we want to live in.
0: Yeah.
2: And also, I would forcefully reject the idea that reporters should be asked not to tell the truth just because someone in a position of power doesn't like it.
0: Yeah, there has been some hand-wringing around this, Garen. You know, there was a piece, I think, that Zach Beauchamp did in Vox that was really trying to grapple with this, whether or not the mainstream critique of Trump is pushing people toward actual violence, like saying he's a threat to democracy is driving people to feel like they've got to take him out kind of thing. So what is the right way to do it? I think his suggestion in the piece was to say what it is, but then also make sure that you say that the way to try to address these types of concerns is through our democracy, is through our system of using our voice through elections and so on. Is that what you think would be, you know, you were talking about the right kind of messaging. Is that one that you would recommend?
3: Yes, it would unequivocally and with as much enthusiasm as I can. I'm familiar with the piece. Stephen said something really smart. He said several things really smart, but one of them, the direct quote was, stop thinking in hyperbole. One of my concerns now, Mean and Adrienne, is that while I think the risk of widespread political violence is objectively low, I think we could fantasize our way into making that a reality. It's like rhetoric. It can realize itself, if you will. I think Zach Beauchamp took the right approach in that piece. I'm totally with Adrienne. It is one of the things that it's one of journalism's most important functions, to, as I see it as a consumer, to tell truth to power. But in rejecting the abuse of power by others, we also have to reject its abuse on our own behalf. And that gets realized as rejecting the use of violence or force ourselves. So yes, we can, as small d Democrats, as citizens of what we would like to see as a participatory society, let me put it that way, we can participate formally by voting in elections. We can participate informally simply as members of this society, as I talked about earlier, engaging with one another. We spend a great deal of time thinking about how we are different from one another. And it would be really helpful if we spent more time thinking about how we are all alike.
0: Well, we've got a lot of comments about the power of rhetoric and talking to each other. You know, this person, Elon, writes, decades from now, historians are probably going to look at this period and say that the Trump administration pushed America into a new level of distrust and divisiveness. We can talk about violence being wrong, but let's be honest, no modern president has ever condoned violence or failed to condemn it so overtly. Martha writes, I think the major cause of political violence in our time is the disrespectful and violent rhetoric from Donald J. Trump, a celebrity candidate and president. And Ariana writes, I reject false equivalency that there's equal political violence on the left as the right. There is much more politically violent rhetoric on the right, notably coming from Trump directly. One of the most dangerous examples was calling peaceful protesters domestic terrorists, thereby placing a target on their backs, both to government-sponsored violence, i.e. ICE, police, etc., and MAGA-inspired citizen violence. Let me go to caller Richard next in San Mateo. Richard, go ahead. You're on.
4: Yes, hi. Previously, an earlier caller had said that while political violence is a response of the populace to, for example, oppression by the government, I think he was quoted citing the Trump administration. But in general, it's true that political violence is often the reaction of the oppressed against the oppressor. And so we have to see that we have a complicated relationship with political violence. We sometimes glorify it. We have in June the Bastille Day, which is the French Revolution. In July is Independence Day, which is the American Revolution. And in October, you have the Russian Revolution. So there are times when people look back and say, yes, that political violence was okay because it made things better, maybe. But I'm not in favor of political violence. I'm really happy that actually we are living in a relatively peaceful condition compared to, say, Ireland during the Troubles or any number of countries that have had civil wars.
0: Well, Richard, what you're saying is making me think of a couple things that I read in Adrian's pieces. One of the things you said, Adrian, is that politicians often react to political violence by insisting that it's alien to our character. And you say they are wrong, that political violence is deeply, inescapably American, and it's been that way since the beginning. Why is that so important to point out?
2: Well, I mean, I think it's just one of those obvious contradictions that people understandably turn to, that, you know, we're very generally seem to be very proud of our revolutionary origins and our rebellious spirit. And, you know, our country was born in revolution. Like, that is a fact. It also doesn't mean that because that's how the country came to be, that is the only way for us to solve our problems. And I think, like anything, a lot of what we tell ourselves, or I'll just speak for myself, a lot of what I tell myself about America and its founding is, you know, we're in a constant state of trying to still realize those ideals set forth in the beginning and expand our definitions of freedom and all the rest. And so I think it's possible for both things to be true. Like, yes, this country was founded in violence. And also, yes, it can be a place that is not violent, and we should aspire toward that end.
0: Yeah. I mean, maybe the founding of that was that we didn't have to resolve our differences with violence. Jennifer in Seattle asks, how do your guests factor the ease of access to guns in their work or findings? There is such a strong gun culture in America. Is it any surprise it plays out in political discord? Wow, Garen, as somebody who also has studied and researched gun violence, why don't you take that?
3: Yeah, let me take that one. First off, to continue the thread of optimism, Americans are not a uniquely violent people. That's another part of our mythology. Our rates of assaultive violence are a little bit below average, actually, for wealthy industrialized countries. What's different, what's uniquely, exceptionally American, is our rate of homicide, lethal assaultive violence. And we have that because we have a unique level of access to a technology that changes the outcome, firearms. I got into studying political violence because following the events of 2021, the failed coup, there was a continued upsurge in rates of gun purchasing, far beyond anything we'd seen before, and for which I had no ready explanation. And I went down a rabbit hole and came back to the group saying, we need to study political violence because I think this is in 2021. I think people are arming up. And as an aside, we follow those numbers now monthly, the first week of every month. And I am not seeing an uptick, but we'll be out there to everybody if we do see one. Without question, political violence in the United States is largely a firearms phenomenon. And widespread political violence certainly would be. So, again, I think what happens with firearms is not so much that they enable violence that wouldn't be committed otherwise, but they change the outcome.
0: Let me remind listeners, you are listening to Forum. I'm Mina Kim. Well, can I ask you, we've been talking quite a bit about interventions that are useful for people who may be considering an act of violence. I'm wondering if you have thoughts on how to reverse what people are pointing to right now as a potential trend in growth of just acceptance of violence as a way to achieve political ends. Like, if you're at sort of that level, is there something that can reverse that?
2: I'm happy. Oh, Karen, you go ahead.
3: Well, I'll be really quick because I know we're close to wrap time. This is something that we study and we are not seeing. This is why I jumped in. We are not seeing a rapid growth. We're seeing a very small incremental growth in acceptance of political violence, such that it remains possible to do all the things that we've talked about already. And I'll stop there and Adrienne, give it back to you. Thank you.
2: Well, I'll just be super quick as well. I mean, what I was going to say is my thoughts on this are that everyone should be thinking more local. And what I mean by that is sort of the scale of everything is overwhelming, right? The notion that political violence, even if the rise is incremental, could be this growing threat to our country. The scale of how we communicate across the social web is overwhelming in terms of its magnitude. And so to me, the way you address this or try to begin to address this is, as Garen pointed out earlier, you know, conversations within the family, then go out to the community. Think about how, you know, in any given interaction with another person, you can choose to either escalate or de-escalate. And as a sort of personal philosophy, choose de-escalation. But I really do think, you know, finding commonality across differences, all of those things happen more naturally in person at a local level and can scale up. But to approach it as if we're going to solve the problem on a great big anonymous social web nationwide or even worldwide, like that's just, I feel too overwhelming to make a dent.
5: Well, Noelle on Discord writes, 19th century anarchists thought violent acts would bring down the system. And of course, that didn't happen. And instead of liberation, more government repression came down. Alex writes, when people lose their faith in political systems, a switch flips and violence becomes their only meaningful recourse, despite living in the same relative comfort as everyone else. And David writes, most normal people hope for justice in the form of jail terms when they see that people are completely unaccountable, as seems to be the case with Epstein's network and the DOJ actively covering up for it. People may decide that personally imposed consequences are the only form of justice that is possible. The way to reduce political violence in a country is to bring back confidence in the rule of law and consequences for everyone, including the politically connected and rich. I imagine you would agree with that, Garen, as along with also trying to find your solutions through the system and not outside of it as well, which I think David is essentially pointing to.
3: Yes, I would.
5: So I do want to ask you both. I mean, one thing that you write, Adrian, is that one of the most chilling aspects of living through any period of intense political violence is not knowing while you're in it how long it'll last or how bad it'll get. Where do you fall on that? Do you have any thoughts on that? What direction we're headed in, honestly?
2: I mean, I hesitate to speculate for all the reasons one would. I also am by nature an optimist, and I really believe in human goodness. Like, I really earnestly believe in it. And I believe that human goodness can, you know, rise to the occasion with the most complicated problems that we all face. But I do worry. I mean, I worry. I thought that January 6th would be a turning point that it very much was not, in terms of people seeing, incompetence, calls to violence for what they were and rejecting them. And that rejection lasted a very short time. And
5: because often is it an incident like that, an extreme incident like that, that would make people rethink violence?
2: Yeah. Yes. And in fact, I mean, it's a very chilling thing to say, but one of my sources said to me, you know, that maybe if someone had been assassinated that day rather than, you know, some people did die that day, but it wasn't at the hands of the mob who arrived in order to assassinate them. And, you know, like I said, a source said to me, like, perhaps that would have been enough, which
5: you
2: is
5: mean
2: terrible.
5: One of the high-profile people, because the right. Police officers, you know.
2: Of course. I mean more if someone had successfully assassinated Nancy Pelosi or Mike Pence, as people called to do, what this person said was maybe that would have been enough. Obviously, no one wishes for sort of this cathartic, or I hope no one wishes for this cathartic release of violence that might make a difference, but I did hear from people again and again, you know, the one example, and mindful of time here, is thinking back to the 90s and the militia movement of that era and Oklahoma City bombing, for instance, I had for a while hoped that, oh, you know, that was this period of violence, but then it sort of went away. In fact, what I've heard from people who study this closely is it didn't go away. It just sort of went underground for a while. And so, I the answer is I don't know what to expect. And I just, yeah. I really hope that individuals and communities will step up and choose not to be violent. And that's really our only way out.
5: We just have 30 seconds, Graham, but I imagine you're optimistic that we won't get to this point. I guess I imagine you couldn't do this work if you weren't an optimist.
3: I am a born optimist, and I've stayed that way through 50 years in medicine. I'll say this very quickly. I thought the leading threat of violence this year was from a federal government that could not afford to lose an election. I think they stand a better chance than they did of gerrymandering their way to victory, and therefore the leading threat is receding. The question is, will other threats emerge?
5: And I'm sure you will be on the lookout for that. Garen Wintemute, Director of the Centers for Violence Prevention at UC Davis. Adrienne LaFrance, Executive Editor at The Atlantic. You can find her reporting there. My thanks to Jared Sport for producing today's segment and to our listeners, as always. This is Forum. I'm Mina Kim.
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7: A conversation about the intersection of faith and justice in America is coming up on City Arts and Lectures after a look at traffic, starting with an accident in Foster City. Here's Al Rogers.
8: It's along westbound Highway 92 near the Foster City Boulevard off-ramp. Reports of a motorcycle off the roadway and into a ditch on the shoulder. Heavy traffic into San Francisco on the westbound 80 Skyway. It's slowing from Fremont Street coming off the Bay Bridge out toward 101 with overnight roadwork setting up. Al Rogers for KQED.
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Welcome to City Arts and Lectures, a season of talks and onstage conversations with some of the most celebrated writers, artists, and thinkers of our day, recorded before an audience at the Sydney Goldstein Theatre in San Francisco.

0: This week, our guest is Sharon Brous, founding rabbi of ICAR, a congregation dedicated to the intersection of religion and social justice. One of the country's most prominent rabbis, Brous infuses ancient teachings with modern relevance. She's the author of The Amen Effect, Ancient Wisdom to Mend Our Broken Hearts and World. On April 23, 2026, Rabbi Brous came to the Sidney Goldstein Theater in San Francisco to talk to John A. Powell, another scholar helping people forge connections across political, spiritual, and cultural differences. 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
1: I'm watching a video on my phone. Actually, I'm not. here's where my notes are, so I'll be referring to it. Although I hope the conversation will be free-flowing. Like I said, we were talking over dinner, and they were saying, you guys got to go, you got to go. I said, so they promised us we can continue to talk afterwards. And I feel like many great questions don't have immediate answers. They're things we wrestle with. We wrestle with ourselves, we wrestle with other people. And you invite that. You invite sort of an openness. And I love how you embrace joy and grief at the same time. Mm. How you don't run away from suffering. But let's start with your book and your story. So your book is called The Amen Effect. What does that mean? What is the Amen Effect?
2: Mm. First of all, it's a great honor to be here on stage with you and to be here in San Francisco. I am in love with this city, and it's so great to be able to come and visit friends and the Amen Effect. So we are living in profoundly dehumanizing times, and I am consumed with the question of how we can reconnect with our own humanity and one another's. And the Amen Effect is fundamentally about what happens when we allow ourselves to be seen and to see each other in the fullness of our humanity, with our bruises and with our beauty. And so the book is centered around one ancient ritual, which comes from the Mishnah, a compendium of Jewish law codified around the year 220 CE, which is a pretty terse text. And I found this text to be the answer to some of the biggest questions that I was asking in my life as a rabbi pastoring to a community going through the rapid transformations of the early 21st century, and as a young mother, and as a human being, as an American, and as a Jew. And so the Mishnah lays out a ritual that used to take place on the Temple Mount in Jerusalem in ancient times. So 2,000 years ago, when the temple stood, Jews would come from all across the land and even the diaspora. They would ascend to Jerusalem, a city on a hill. They would climb the steps of the Beit HaMikdash, the Temple Mount, the holiest place in the holiest city on the holiest days. And the text tells us that they would enter, all of these people, hundreds of thousands at a time, through this beautiful arched entryway, and they would turn to the right and circle around the perimeter of the courtyard of the Temple Mount. And then they would leave. That was it. Not to bring sacrifices, not to offer special prayers, to go and circle around the perimeter of the courtyard and then leave. Except, the text says, for somebody with a broken heart. And that person would go up to Jerusalem, would climb the steps, would go through the same entryway, but would turn to the left when everyone else was turning to the right. And then a sacred

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1: World and the pain in my community was that the rabbis were telling us 2,000 years ago that it's precisely at the moment that we're most inclined to pull away from each other that we have to incline toward each other. We have to turn to each other because neither party in this ritual wants to engage in this sacred moment. The people who are there on pilgrimage are having the time of their lives. They do not want to peel away from the crowd to look at someone they don't know who's not okay and ask them about their heart. That's just not in their nature. And yet that's what they're there for. And the person who's brokenhearted doesn't even want to be there, right? We've all experienced this kind of pain where you might not even want to get out of bed. And yet the tradition says you show up, you climb that hill, you climb those stairs, and then when every bone in your body tells you to walk to the right with everybody else, you turn to the left because you're not like everybody else. Which means you make yourself even more vulnerable in your time of pain. And what happens is you trust that you will be held in this place by love. Because actually the stranger's not a stranger. The stranger is a part of your community who can see you in the depth of your loss, in the fullness of your humanity, and honor your pain. And that's the amen effect. It's being able to see somebody who's having an experience, whether the experience is joy and celebration or sorrow and grief, and say amen to them. I see you, and I have faith in you. The word amen comes from emunah in Hebrew, which means faith, but it's not just faith in God. It's I'm trusting you. I trust you that the experience that you're having is a real experience, and I'm affirming your pain, and I'm affirming your joy. And there's something about that dialogical engagement between two human beings that rehumanizes us. The amen effect is what happens if we take that ancient ritual and instead of going to the Temple Mount in Jerusalem to enact it in our book groups and enact it in our churches and synagogues and classrooms and grocery stores. And when we see people who are in need of our presence, instead of turning away like we want to, instead turn toward. That's the whole thing on one foot.
0: Thank you.
2: You also write in the book citing Mother Teresa.
1: Yeah.
2: And one of the things you mentioned is that Mother Teresa says that the circle that we use to draw our families are too small, that we need larger circles.
1: Mm-hmm.
2: And how do we recognize full humanity? And that's one of the things that's interesting in your book, even a little tension that we talked about, and that is, how do you recognize full humanity? Where do you draw your circle?
1: Right.
2: And some of us draw a very small circle, and some of us try to draw a very big circle. Mm-hmm. But you're citing Mother Teresa for the idea that our circles are too small.
1: Right.
2: We have a thing we say sometimes that the circle of humanity with no one outside the circle, But how do you do that? How do you think about big circles and small circles?
1: Right, and I'm so moved by the work that you do and belonging without othering and thinking about how big that circle can possibly be and still responsibly hold it, right? In the theoretical, the whole of humanity can be in our circle of care. But how many people can we actually take care of? Who are we actually, do we actually believe that we're responsible for? And I share in the book a story of a beloved congregant of ours named Hannah, who was an extraordinary woman who one day was walking her dog in the park and she saw an unhoused person who was on a bench, resting. And she said, "Let me take you out for breakfast." And she took him out. And they had a meal together and they started talking and he told a little bit of his story and explained that he didn't have a place to go. He was a young guy. And by the end of this conversation, she's got this guy living in her house. He moved into her home. She had an extra room.

0: She had her husband had died. She had space, and he needed a bed. And I have to tell you, most of her friends and her rabbi were terrified, because we thought, like, okay, it's one thing to be compassionate and to be kind, but is she going to be safe? We don't know this guy. But she treated him like he was her son, because she knew that he was somebody's son. And I've tried to understand what was going on there, and why most people don't act like that in the world. Can we see everybody as our child? And where do we draw the boundaries around who we're actually responsible for and who we're not? And what happens when we fail to see other human beings, if not as my own child, as someone else's child, deserving of a breakfast and a bed? And eventually, after a year of living in Hannah's home, this young man was able to get back on his feet, and he left her home, and he built actually a really beautiful and thriving life. And a couple of years later, Hannah died from cancer. And he wrote to the family when she died, "This woman saved my life because she saw me when nobody could even see me." We were just talking about studies where people who are walking down the street cannot see people who live on the street. Mm-hmm. But Hannah did, and I was hesitant to include that story in the book, because most people, when they hear that story, think, "Well, I don't want to be like Hannah. I can't bring someone into my home." And so, does it set a bar that's impossible? And my answer is, we don't all have to be like Hannah, but we have to be better than we are, right? Because we make people invisible in our society, in our time, and every person. Every single person, according to my tradition, is created in God's own image. And if you take that seriously for even a moment, you fall off your chair, right? What does it mean that every human being is an image of the divine? In our tradition, it says, in the Midrash, it says that wherever a person goes, there's a procession of angels surrounding them on all sides, blowing trumpets and shofarot, saying, "Make way, for an image of the Holy One is approaching." Imagine if we took that seriously just for a moment. What would that do to our social policy? How would we even be able to build organizations, to build schools? What would it mean about the way that we look at each other and engage each other? And somewhere between "the whole world is in my circle of care" and "I only care about myself." In our tradition, it's my own dalet amot, like my own 6 feet around me. That's my responsibility. Somewhere between this and this is where we have to learn to extend ourselves toward one another.
1: So, some of you may know, I spent some time living in Africa. My oldest daughter was born in Africa. And in South Africa, there's a Zulu word called Sawubano. Mm-hmm. It's been interpreted to mean, "I see you." Mm-hmm. It's also been interpreted to mean, "The divine in me sees the divine in you." And in that act of seeing and recognizing, we're healed and they're healed. Mm-hmm. So watching some of your videos, I know that the effort of trying to reach out to everybody and still attend to, I don't know what you call them, but people that you, part of your church or your synagogue, that there's some tension, right? Some people feel like, you know, those people are outside. Mm. They're not us. And yet you seem to go back and forth, and it comes up in your book a lot, you know, of reaching out and at the same time being really grounded in Jewish tradition and faith. How do you deal with that? And how do you, and I know that some people have even broken away from you. And you didn't say this, but I imagine there's some pain associated with some of that as well. Mm-hmm. Can you share some of that with us?
0: Yeah, I mean, I'll tell you a lesson that I learned in Africa. Some years ago, I went to Liberia shortly after the end of the civil war there. And we went to meet with peace builders, with the women who, with Le Magboi, went into the fish market and said, "We will not move until the men lay down their arms and make peace." And they went back day after day after day in the rain and the sun. And eventually the men laid down their arms. Hmm. And it's an extraordinary story. And so we went, it was a group of Jews from New York and Chicago and LA. And we were hearing from some of the women. And at some point, one of the women stopped her storytelling and she started to cry. And she said, I just can't believe you came all this way just to hear our story. And I had this realization as a young rabbi at the time that, oh my God, we all need the same thing. We need to be seen. We need our pain to matter. It doesn't take the pain away, but we need to be acknowledged in our sorrow. And there's something very profoundly human about that. I felt it was the same dynamic that I was seeing with couples in my office. They need to be seen by the other. The same way that this woman could not believe that she was being seen and that her story mattered to us. So I believe that God gave us capacious hearts. That God gave us hearts that are big enough to hold our own sorrow and other people's sorrow as well. And I know that sometimes in the depths of our anguish and when we are traumatized and when we are full of fear, it's hard to be our most empathic selves. And yet even in those rawest of moments, we can hold beyond what we think we can. I know it because I've seen it. I've seen it in the most intimate pastoral environments. I've experienced it myself in some of my darkest moments, being able to reach out from beneath the darkness that I was under and touch somebody else who was also in need has helped me begin to heal. And I know I've experienced it so many times, especially with bereaved parents, people who have lost their children, who are in excruciating pain, who understand that they now have a special sacred bond with other people who've lost their children and can touch them in a way that people who haven't experienced that probably won't be able to. I've seen it again and again in one of the stories that I share somewhere in the book is about a family, a beloved friends and community members who had a horrific, tragic loss. They were hit by a drunk driver on a dark mountain road, and both of their children were killed. And it was it is to this day one of the most heartbreaking stories. And by the way, the husband, Colin Campbell, wrote an extraordinary book about grief called Finding the Words, which I highly recommend for people to read. It's just a searing personal reflection on grief and how we can all show up for one another in a better way. And the way, actually, he's not Jewish, but the way that the Jewish rituals of our community helped him navigate the grief. But 6 months after the death of his children in this horrible crash, the death of their children, there was another terrible loss in our community, another freak accident in which a child beloved in our community died. And we were just knocked over by grief and needed to notify the community about it. And I thought we first have to call this other family before they hear about it through the grapevine. And I called them and told Gail and Colin what had happened. And the first thing that they said to me was, please tell the parents to call us when they're ready. Maybe we can help them. And so what that means is that even when we are in the worst anguish, we can stretch our hearts to see each other's pain. And I have to say, you know, you mentioned people who've left ICAR, our community, over this. You know, the whole world doesn't see it this way, obviously. And there's some people who think, I'm in pain. My people are in pain. Stop reminding me about the other people who are also in pain. You know, and there's some people who say, other people are in pain. Stop reminding me about how my family's in pain, right? And the thing is, this is like something so amazing about God that we can actually stretch to hold both of those things. And I feel so blessed that we can. It's not easy, but we can. And so I want to constantly try to stretch the contours of our hearts so that we recognize and see each other even when we're hurting. That's part of the rehumanization. And I think that's why I love this ritual so much and this kind of this, the visual image of the circles, because we're confronted with each other's humanity. We're facing each other. We're walking toward each other. And there's something about being called into that kind of empathy and that kind of care, even when we ourselves are not completely okay, that feels like a great spiritual challenge. And I have to imagine what the world would look like if we actually lived up to it.
1: Thank you. That theme comes out a lot in your book, and one of the themes that complements that, or that nuances that, is you also have a very profound sense of justice and relationship between justice and spirituality and religion. And so what I got from reading your book is that in terms of seeing other people, it doesn't mean accepting injustice. It doesn't mean being quiet about injustice. It doesn't mean not challenging people. And that's a little bit counterintuitive. A lot of times when people think about seeing the other person, it's the idea that you will accept whatever they're saying. You will maybe bite your tongue, or you will compromise.
0: Mm-hmm.
1: And that's not the sense I got from your book. And you share a particular story of someone being killed at a demonstration, and then one of the people who was at the demonstration coming to a dinner,
0: mm-hmm.
1: where there's someone who's supportive of the right wing who killed the person at the demonstration. And what you counsel, if I got it correctly, and I would like you to comment on this, is the need to show up,
0: mm-hmm.
1: and the need to stay at the table. Could you talk about that? And,
0: yeah.
1: Because I think we're dealing with really hard times, and one question that comes up a lot when you talk about bridging or belonging or love is, what do you do in situations where people are threatening, where people are, well, that's your value, but it's not their values?
0: I think we have to get better in our time at differentiating between what makes us unsafe and what makes us uncomfortable. I think we are trained. Part of it's attention span and technology related, and the algorithm and the way that we live in neighborhoods where people around us tend to vote like us and think like us. But you're the expert on this. But I think that we have a very small bandwidth for engaging people that make us uncomfortable. I am not suggesting that we should risk our lives to be in conversation with people who might kill us, right? Who might pull out a knife and kill us. But I am suggesting that the fear of that most extreme example ends up justifying pulling away from the table for people whose ideas make us really upset. And actually, it's okay to be upset by an idea. It's okay to encounter somebody who sees the world in a very different way and feel really stirred up by it and not sleep for a few nights and process it and talk about it and maybe start to understand that person a little bit differently. And so the story that you're sharing is a story about another Hannah in my book. Mm-hmm. We're not all called Hannah, but that's also my Hebrew name, so I guess there are lots of Hannahs. But this is another Hannah, and she was at the Jerusalem Pride Parade. She grew up Orthodox and is a lesbian, and she and her wife flew to Jerusalem to be at the Pride Parade because it was just a couple of days before the bat mitzvah of a family member of hers. And she got there, and she was marching in the Pride Parade with her wife and their kids in strollers, and she was 10 feet away from a murder in which a young Orthodox Jewish religious extremist took out a knife and stabbed a 16-year-old girl named Shira Bangi, who was an ally of the LGBTQ community. My congregants, Hannah and Kathleen, witnessed a murder happen just 10 feet away from them. And then she went to the family bat mitzvah the next night, totally shaken, and everybody was so upset, this child murdered by a guy who had been imprisoned for 10 years, because 10 years earlier, he had tried to murder someone at the Pride Parade.
1: Hmm.
0: He got out of prison, showed up again in public space, and so she's sitting at the table across, as you said, from an old family friend who's grown into a religious extremist himself, and he's more outraged by the desecration of the holy city by the Pride Parade than he is by the murder. And my congregant is saying, I can't sit at this table. I can't sit at this table and hear this guy with these ideas, these views. And then she, I think she does an assessment. She knows she's physically safe, but she is not emotionally safe in that environment. I think we can agree. I can't see you, but I'm guessing you all agree. So she stays at the table for one reason, because she's so curious about what happened to this guy, because she knew him growing up and he was a sweet kid who had good values. And now all of a sudden he's a religious extremist who's going to justify violence. What happened? And she wants to bore a hole through his head with her words and with her thoughts and her questions, saying, who are you? Who turned you? Who flipped you? How did you become this guy? And so she stays at the table, and then at one point she gets up and she doesn't say a word to him the whole time, but she offers a Devar Torah, a little word of Torah, I'm translating Hebrew with you. She offers a little blessing to the Bat Mitzvah girl, and she basically says, you're living in a time and in a region where seeing the image of God in every person matters. And you need to be brave, because this moment needs you and this country needs you. And remember who you are and remember where you came from and honor every single human being for all that they are and all that they could be. And that's all she says. And after that week, after then, they go on the Bat Mitzvah. It's lovely. She flies home to New York. That guy, the extremist, is thrown into turmoil. He doesn't know what to do, because he just spent Shabbat with people who were at the Pride Parade, lesbians, like real live lesbians. And he thought, do I want something terrible to happen to them? No, I don't. They were actually, she gave a nice blessing to the Bat Mitzvah girl. Mm-hmm. Anyway, it changes his life. And she says to me, the only thing that I managed to do was stay at the table. My very presence at the table changed this guy. And she gave me permission to share the story. I share the story in the book, close the manuscript. Then she calls me up one day, and it's the Pride Parade in Jerusalem. And she says to me, a few years have passed now, and she says to me, oh my God, open this website. Look at this coverage of the Pride Parade. And there's that guy in a rainbow kippah pushing a kid in a stroller holding a Love Wins and a trans flag. Like, the guy's whole life changed because Hannah stayed at the table. And so if she was going to be unsafe there, I would have said, get up from the table. But she was going to be uncomfortable. And I feel if we can, not everyone can do this work, but if you can, so stay, because maybe a seed is planted in someone else's mind that ends up making them ask questions and making them change. And if not, maybe you grow in some way. In some way you understand this kid and how a child grows into an extremist and what that means about how we raise our children. But you're not wasting your time, right? Even the stories that I have in my life of when I've gone to the table and tried and been laughed out of the room, it's not a waste of my time. Because I am going to go to the grave as a person who never gave up on people. And so if we can be safe, we should be uncomfortable. And we should lead with curiosity when people see the world in very different ways.
2: 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This is City Arts and Lectures.
0: Because we don't understand each other. We don't have each other's life stories. We don't know what the other person knows. We don't know their sorrow. And instead, we don't like their Instagram posts, so we write them off. But what happens if instead we turn to them and say, tell me more about what you see in this moment? Because I would love to share with you what I see, but I want to understand your heart. And actually, in that sacred ritual in the Temple Mount 2,000 years ago, it wasn't just the brokenhearted who turned to the left. It was also the ostracized, the people who had caused harm in the community, so bad, harm that was so severe that they were put into a special category of punishment where the community was supposed to socially distance from them. No Shabbat dinner, no public lectures, no, they can't go to the university for class. They are a separate and apart from the community, except on the most sacred days. They would go into the most sacred place and they would turn in the direction of the brokenhearted, and people would see them and look into their eyes and ask them, tell me what you see, because I'm going this way and you're going this way, so we see different things, and I want to understand you. I don't just want to curse at you and sidestep you and kick you in the shins. I want to understand you. And what would, imagine America, like, if we could do this, to just hold curiosity toward the people who cause us pain because they have such bad ideas. And instead, I'm curious how you came to those bad ideas. Like, what would we learn about each other? And what seed might we plant in their hearts if we do so?
1: So one of the things that you talk about your, I think it was Grandma Millie?
0: Yeah, Grandma Millie. Thank you.
1: And so part of the thing is, what do we do? Many of you are here because you in some way are drawn to the work of the rabbi, and you're struggling with these issues. And so in your book, you actually suggest some very concrete things that people can do. And one of them was from your grandmother, Grandma Millie, which is to be present. Could you say more about that?
0: Yeah.
1: Because oftentimes when we're sad or someone else is sad or when we're hurting, we skip out or we're busy. So what's the importance of being present?
0: So my Grandma Millie had this rule, which is, you go to the simcha, which means like you show up for the joyous moments. You just go and show up for the joyous moments. It might be expensive. It might be inconvenient. It might be, but you just show up. Your friend's turning 50. You better get to that birthday party, right? Like there, it's the bar mitzvah and it's, you know, and it's a pain to get all the way up, you know, down to LA. You better come down to LA. So, you show up. And I think the reason that her rule was you go to the joy was because she just assumed that of course you would go to the grief. But I don't think you can assume that people will go to the grief. And so what I did, at the end of the book, I have a series of I call them spiritual practices, but they're things that every person can do in our lives and things that I try to do in my life that can take this big, you know, this big, beautiful idea of imagine a world in which every person is treated as though they matter and have inherent dignity and we belong to each other and you're a part of my circle of care, to take these big ideas and actually concretize them in real practices that we live a little bit differently. And I've heard you talk about this, by the way, how we have to become, you call them ambassadors or bridges to the world that we want to see. Nobody wants to live in a polarized world, but we all complain about how polarized we are and don't actually reach out to people. So we have to embody the teachings that we want to see manifest. So rule number one is you go to the funeral. And the thing is, you never regret going to the funeral. Nobody's ever left, you know, at the end of the day, left a funeral and said, that was such a waste of time, right? Like, because you've honored the bereaved, you've shown them that you care, you've honored the dead, and you've learned something about a human being. And your life can be enriched. I mean, not just Harold and Maude. Like, I love, like, learning about people's lives and thinking about what remains when we go. What are the stories that we want told about ourselves? And so on all of these levels, it works. And I was just remembering this yesterday about this incredible moment at my father's funeral. He died in between the closing of the manuscript and the pub date and when the book came out. And I was so glad I put the galleys in his hands before he died. And he was so happy. And we have a great photo of him. He was so proud. And so my dad died. And I remember this moment at the graveside when my mom, the way it works in Jewish funerals is, the family members come forward and place earth with our own hands on the coffin. And sometimes with a shovel, but I like to use my own hands. I like when the earth gets caught in my fingernails. It's the holiest and most beautiful work to bury someone you love or someone you love's loved one. And, my mom, after the family placed earth, she didn't want to move away from the graveside into the shade structure, which was like 20 feet away. And so we brought over a chair and an umbrella. It was so hot out. And all the kids and grandkids just sat down beside her at the edge of the grave. And we just were singing and crying. And at some point I looked up and I saw this line of hundreds and hundreds of people who had come to Simi Valley in the middle of the summer to bury my dad. And like just to put their hands in the earth and place the earth on my father. And it just mattered in a way that I know so many of us have had these moments where people coming to us when we're in pain and just saying, I see you, like this beautiful Liberian peace builder saying, you came all this way just to see me. I felt that way in Simi Valley. It's not easy. LA traffic. It's not San Francisco, but it's not easy. And I thought, you came all this way just to bury my father. And I think the thing is, like, it just matters. So show up at the funeral and show up at the birthday party and go to the wedding, even if you don't want to go, even if you're in pain and you've just gone through a breakup and it's really hard. Just go, because we have to learn how to dance for each other and we have to learn how to cry with each other. That's part of what makes us human together. And I think we can reclaim that together. We can put our phones away and actually dance together. There's something so profoundly human in that shared experience of joy and pain that I think it's imperative that we reconnect with.
1: I have a lot more questions, but I'm only going to ask a couple more. One, you mentioned that the sacred space is not one of inclusion, but belonging. Mm. So you make a distinction between inclusion and belonging. Could you tell us what that difference is?
0: Can you tell us what that... You literally wrote the book on this. I guess I did too, but it's peripheral for me and it's central.
1: The way we think about it is that inclusion is actually where you're invited into someone else's space, but it's still their space, and you're a guest. And as a guest, you can be asked to leave, and you're there conditionally. Mm. As long as you behave appropriately, you can stay. But if you don't behave appropriately, you got to go. Hmm. Belonging is where we co-create.
0: Yes.
1: Where everyone participates, and you actually get to participate. You don't get to make the rules, but you get to participate. And part of the effort, part of the act of participating, is one of being dignified. You matter.
0: Mm-hmm.
1: I need to know what you think. I need to know. I'm curious about you. How would you construct
0: this
1: space? Well, that's different than how I would construct it.
0: Yeah.
1: So that's the difference that we make between belonging and inclusion.
0: It's so beautiful. Thank you for that and for all of your incredible work in this field. We are in the midst of building sacred space now in Los Angeles. And I was reading an early edition of Senator Reverend Raphael Warnock's upcoming book, which is incredible. And so I took a phrase of his about how we have to co-architect our shared future. And I realized this is the essence of our campaign, right? I don't want to build this. I want us to co-architect our shared future. It's not just about a building. It's about a container that will hold the idea that we matter profoundly, that our humanity matters despite all of the storms. I mean, I gave a sermon on Yom Kippur this past year about the poly crisis. The poly crisis is here. The age of rage is upon us. We must make love our home. And there's so many points of crisis that are converging in our time, from climate devastation to fascism and authoritarianism and ideological extremism to technology that is really unrestrained. And it's terrifying. And what we have to do is co-architect our shared future. And we have to create sacred and beautiful spaces that can remind us of how much it matters that we do that work together. That remind us that we are here to see and be seen by each other, to hold each other with compassion and with curiosity and with courage, because it's going to take a lot of courage for us to navigate this storm, this poly crisis together. And so I think about belonging as an invitation into that shared work. That we are, my son asked me once when we got to a certain, you know, the way capital campaigns work, and you have to raise 80% of the money before you're allowed to tell the whole world that you're in a capital campaign to raise the last 20%. And so we were ready to turn to that last 20%. And my son said to me, I don't understand. Why don't you just have the people who can afford it give a little bit more and just finish this thing already? And so I reminded him of this moment. He's the youngest. When his two sisters moved out of the house to go to college, and the middle sister, when she left, we came home from the airport and I was all weepy. And my son, who was at the time a sophomore in college, in high school, he sat us down at the kitchen table and he said, "We're having a family meeting." I said, "Okay." And he's like, "The girls are leaving and they're not coming back. And I'm moving into their room, so I need a budget because I'm going to have to buy new furniture. And I need to buy bins so I can move all their schmutz outside." And actually, we realized that he was right. And sadly, that my little birds had flown away to college and that they were not going to be living at home for long periods of time, probably ever again, other than little vacations. And we gave him budget, and he designed and he built his room. And I said to him, "What's your relationship to the room that you designed and built?" I mean, it was a nothing budget, don't worry. But like, he got to pick the color that we repainted the walls, and he got to pick the plants. He was a 16-year-old kid who wanted plants in the room, which I love. And he takes such good care of his room. I never have to tell him to clean up because he built his room. And so what happens when we co-architect our space? That's belonging, right? And so I love the invitation to build our shared future. And I think part of what's breaking and broken in America is that so many people feel like we are not, our voice doesn't matter. So many people feel disenfranchised in America, whether we're people who've been historically disenfranchised or people who, as of 2016, were disenfranchised, right? There's so many people who feel like, this isn't what I want. That's not that doesn't represent my values. And what happens when you don't feel like you're part of the vision that's building your country or your church or your community? And what a radical act of love it would be if we could invite each other into writing the new shared story for our time. We're both very moved by the work of Yuval Noah Harari, who argues that these stories can change, that we can change the world by writing a new story, but someone else writing a great story won't change my sense of alienation. We have to write that story together.
1: Thank you. That's belonging.
0: That's belonging.
1: So I want to open it up, give you a chance to ask questions, and I don't know how the protocol for that. I don't know if there's a mic or there's how.
3: There's a mic coming around, so just raise your hand and I'll come to you. Okay.
1: And if you don't mind, please identify yourself.
4: Sure. My name is Rebecca Callahan Klein, and Rabbi Brous, I just want to say it's an honor, and I apologize, I'm terrible with names, but our moderator, it is beautiful to...
0: This John is Dr. Powell. John Powell.
4: Dr. John Powell, thank you very much. This is my brain at work.
0: No.
4: But I wanted to say your words are really, really important. On October 7th, I was in Boston, and my husband called me. He said, "I'm on the phone with Yoav, a friend of ours, and his... Kibbutzim is under attack. So Kisufim is, horrible things are happening there." Long story short, I turned on my computer and had my phone, and I was waiting for Devorah, and I started listening to the sermon that morning. And you were also trying to figure out what was happening. And your words just reached all the way across the country to me to just say, "I don't know what's happening here. I know it is horrible. And also that there is a much bigger story of everyone in the room together." I just have to thank you very, very, very much, because those ripples have rippled and opened spaces for people.
0: Thank you, Rebecca.
4: Just my question for you, and also for you, Dr. Powell, is that space of belonging is so powerful. And I think there are a lot of things that hold us back. And so I just want to ask you if we could do one thing to help create more spaces for belonging, what could we do?
0: I have an idea. Thank you, Rebecca, for your question. And I heard you share something recently on a podcast, and I thought, I write about that and think about that a lot too. That happened many times when I've been listening to you and reading you. But I I read a study, I think in 2019, it was before COVID, that said that 1 in 3 Americans do not know the names of their next door neighbors. Can you believe that? You can believe it, right? 1 in 3 Americans do not know the names of their next door neighbors. And we haven't talked a lot about loneliness in this conversation, but part of the story of my story is as a pastor, as a rabbi, how many people have come to me because their hearts are broken, because they feel not seen and not known. They feel lonely in this world, and how that's not only a spiritual threat, but how that's a threat to our democracy. Because Hannah Arendt and others have written that when we are socially isolated and alienated from one another, the ground is ripe for tyranny and for totalitarianism. The ground is ripe for conspiracy theory and for political violence. And so we have to know each other, not only because it'll make us feel better, which does matter, but because it's going to save our democracy. And so 1 in 3 Americans before COVID didn't know their neighbors. So you can imagine it's worse now, because we all were isolated even more so. And so I realized when I read that I didn't really know my neighbors. Because I'm working all the time. I mean, I know a lot of people, but I go to work early and I come home from work late, and I don't have any casual encounters in my neighborhood. And so I started to go for a run in my neighborhood every morning, super slow run, just because I can't run quickly, but also because the purpose of my run is to meet my neighbors. And so every single morning for the last, I think, 5 years, I go on a run and I say hello to every single person and I introduce myself to everyone I don't know. And within a month, my whole relationship to my neighborhood changed. I knew people in my neighborhood, and, you know, we invited people for dinner and we checked on people when they were sick. And it changed my sense of place, my sense of belonging in my own neighborhood. And I've heard you talk about the friendship bench that's out in some neighborhoods now that say, like, sit here if you want to have a conversation. And there are ways in which we can move from being a critic of a broken world into a bridge and a healer to the world that we actually want to inhabit. And so I think taking on the practice of a slow walk or ride or run around your neighborhood once a day or once a week can actually be transformational. There's my neighbor who lives just a couple doors away built a front of the yard, it's not a porch, but it's a front of the yard living room where he bought nice chairs and a fire pit, and he sits out there with drinks at least once a week. And every neighbor who walks by or runs by, he's like, come have a drink. And people sit down and know each other in our neighborhood because somebody decided that it mattered. I think this is the way that this is one of our best tools against tyranny, believe it or not. We feel so powerless, but we're not powerless. We can build a front lawn living room. We can take slow jogs around our neighborhood and say hello to people and introduce ourselves. That's how we begin to change the dynamic of our deep isolation from one another in this time.
5: Hi, my name is Larry. I live in the city of Alameda, and welcome to the Bay Area, Rabbi Brous. I really loved your stories, and the one that really particularly touched me was that family event and how the words to the bat mitzvah and how that affected the right-wing person. And I just want to ask you, though, you know, you made a reference later about, like, someone having bad ideas, you know, that we disagree with.
0: Yeah.
5: But I want to posit this and ask you both how you, if you see this in your work and how you approach it. But what I heard in that story is, I'm guessing there's a story beneath the story of some pain that right-wing member of your family was clinging to, that that's where his beliefs came from. And that reversal, there was some healing that happened when he heard that blessing to someone he also loved. So my question for both of you is, if that is true, it seems to me it's hardest to people who we feel have harmed us, whether it's a, you know, Israeli to a Palestinian or a Palestinian to an Israeli. What small steps, and where do you see hope in terms of building a movement that can change things, where we're able to, you know, really that B'Tselem Elohim, it's easier to do it with someone we don't know. But if we know that, wow, that person has caused such harm, and then we're attached to a story, how do we undo the story so we can really, truly open our hearts and listen?
0: Thank you for that question. I really believe that Bryan Stevenson is right when he says that each of us is more than the worst thing we've ever done. You either believe that or you don't believe it, and I believe it. As a person who's made mistakes, I believe it. Your question makes me think about something that I just experienced on Monday of this past week. It was Yom HaZikaron in Israel, Israel's Memorial Day, which is in Israel one of the saddest days of the year. There's no family that's untouched by violence and loss. And it's a sacred day of grieving. And there has been for the last 20 something years a joint Israeli-Palestinian ceremony to share sorrow with one another. And it's put together by Combatants for Peace. These are people who used to actually hold arms and fight with arms, and the Bereaved Families Forum, which are people who have lost members of their immediate family in the conflict. Both of them grantees of the New Israel Fund, by the way, that supports really good work that's bringing together Israelis and Palestinians who want to be peace builders, don't want to be in eternal war, and don't have a binary sense that if only you would just disappear, then I could have everything I want. And what we saw in the ceremony, which is broadcast all around the world, and we broadcast it in our community every year, is Israelis and Palestinians shoulder to shoulder, one after the next, telling stories of their loved ones who were murdered or who had died in the conflict, and most of them invariably talking about their immediate reaction being a yearning for revenge. And then the realization, as one of my friends whose bereaved family once shared, that he said, I realized I could kill a Jew and it wouldn't bring my brother back. And then I realized I could kill 10 Jews and it wouldn't bring my brother back. And I could kill 1,000 Jews and my brother wouldn't be back. So I had no choice but to try to make peace with the Jews. And so what I think every time I see these incredibly courageous people is that if they who have lost the most, who are most proximate to the pain, can still hold a vision of the other's humanity, how can we not? How can we in the diaspora, who are so righteous and know all the answers, how can we not hold the humility of acknowledging the pain and anguish and suffering that is drenched, the land is drenched in that pain? So the answer I want to say to your question is, I think shared sorrow and shared grief is part of the path toward that rehumanization. If we can see each other in the depths of our pain and understand, you lost a child, I lost a child. You lost a parent, I lost a parent. I know a little bit about loss, and so do you. That's the beginning of a stitching back together of what's been so torn apart here. By the way, can I just say, on the cover of the book, we had a lot of disputes about what the cover should be, because obviously it should be a circle, because I see the whole world through these intersecting circles now. But we ended up choosing, it's designed to look like a piece of cloth that has been torn and is being stitched back together. Mm-hmm. And the reason why is because there's a Jewish ritual that when someone you love has died, you tear your garment. And you walk around for a week, for the whole week of deepest grieving with that open tear, because you're showing on the outside how brokenhearted you are. And imagine what it means to be that vulnerable in the world and to be able to say to the world, I'm not okay, and know that you'll be held with love. But the rabbis were very pragmatic people. And in the ancient world, people didn't have a lot of shirts. And so you'd tear your garment And then what are you supposed to wear to work? Because at some point you get up from your morning and you have to go back to work. So they said, well, you can stitch it back together, but you have to do rough stitches in a different color thread so that anybody who looks at you knows that something's off. And then after a month, you can do a fine stitch in the same colored thread. So only people who get really close to you know that you're still not totally okay. But for a parent, you're never allowed to stitch it back up fully, interestingly. And so I wanted to show on the cover that we are torn apart, that we are torn apart. Our families, our communities, this country, the whole world is torn apart right now. And we're throwing ourselves into the arms of strong men and into the arms of despair. But we can stitch ourselves back together. It's going to be rough stitches of a different color thread. Because we're not, like, we have that scar forever now. But people who get close to us will be able to see it. But it takes a lot of work to stitch back together when we've been so wounded as we are right now. But it is absolutely possible.
1: Listening to you, sharing space with you, what reminds me of more than anything else is my father. Mm. And people who know me know that I just have profound love for my father. He's a Christian minister, and he spent his whole life rereading the Bible over and over and over and over and over again. He exudes love. Mm. And so that's what I feel from you. I'm not asking you to be my father, but but I am asking you to be my friend.
0: I'm so honored. Thank you. I have a wonderful friend named Father Greg Boyle down in Los Angeles at Homeboy Industry. And he says, we must make love our home. Mm. We must make love our home. He says, the only thing that's ever bridged any distance between two people is love. We must make love our home. And I hope that the shared future that we co-architect is a home that's rooted in love. So thank you so much for your work, and thank you all for being here tonight.
1: Thank you.
0: Thank you to Kate and Holly and the whole team.
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6: 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It's going to be partly cloudy tonight with lows around 50 degrees. Wednesday will be sunny and breezy after morning clouds. Highs tomorrow will range from 62 at Point Reyes to 76 in Concord. KQED only exists because of you. 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I'm Michelle Hennigan, and you are listening to KQED 88.5 San Francisco and KQEI 89.3 North Highland, Sacramento. 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
7: Hello, welcome to Newsday on the BBC World Service with me, Anne Soy, in Nairobi and James Copnall in London.
8: Our top story, President Trump in Beijing for a summit with China's leader, President Xi Jinping. They are expected to discuss trade first and foremost. The US president has been accompanied by a range of top business executives.
7: And we speak to a Red Cross representative in Tehran. We look at the impact on the city from recent hostilities and a moderate earthquake that has shaken the city overnight.
8: We are also going to hear from Latvia's foreign minister to discuss a European Union decision this week to impose sanctions on Israeli settlers in the occupied West Bank. What could that change? We have sports and business too coming up after this bulletin of the latest world news.
9: BBC News with Moira Alderson. Donald Trump is travelling to Beijing on the first trip to China by US President since he last went there in 2017. The main focus of his talks with Xi Jinping will be the tense trade relationship. Mr. Trump said he would ask Mr. Xi to open up China's economy. The Chinese president is likely to press for an end to US arms sales to Taiwan. Stephen McDonnell is in Beijing.
10: Even though there's a big business delegation accompanying Donald Trump, no one thinks there are going to be huge deals signed. However, if there are some sort of symbolic deals that are inked, that would be encouraging. When it comes to tariffs, I think we just expect that maybe just the detente will continue. China wants to bring up Taiwan because the Chinese government wants the US to not provide armaments at the same level to Taiwan. And I think some people in Taiwan will be worried that Donald Trump could even sell them out on that front if he thought it was in his own interests.
9: Before leaving Washington, Mr. Trump said they would also discuss Iran. The British Prime Minister Keir Starmer is due to hold talks with his health minister Wes Streeting, a potential leadership rival, as he fights efforts to oust him. Dozens of MPs from the governing Labour Party have urged him to quit, and four junior ministers have resigned. But nobody has so far challenged him for the leadership. On Tuesday, his deputy, David Lammy, urged party MPs to step back, take a breath, and not trigger a leadership battle.
11: It's been 24 hours now, and nobody has come forward to put themselves forward in the processes that exist in the party. No one seems to have the names to stand up against Keir Starmer. And for those who are suggesting that he should stand down, they should say which candidate would be better.
9: The chief executive of OpenAI, Sam Altman, has told a court in California he was increasingly unsettled by Elon Musk's demands for control of the company. He also denied Mr. Musk's claim that he broke an agreement to keep it as a non-profit, saying he could not have built OpenAI without attaching it to a for-profit venture. Tens of thousands of Argentinians have marched in Buenos Aires and other cities to protest against budget cuts to universities. Students, teachers and opposition leaders were demanding that the president, Javier Milei, abide by legislation guaranteeing an increase in university funding. Ana Laura Ruggiera represents one of the universities.
12: We had to resort to the courts for the government to comply with the law. And yet, we still have no law. So the entire university system and the entire population are involved, because this is not just about one sector, but about what kind of country we want.
9: BBC News. A coalition of public workers, farmers and indigenous people have blocked nearly 70 roads in Bolivia to protest against the rising cost of living. Some clashed with riot police in the city of El Alto. The protesters are demanding the resignation of President Rodrigo Paz. Israel has qualified for the final of this year's Eurovision Song Contest in Vienna. Chants of Stop the Genocide could be heard as the Israeli singer Noam Betan sang in the first semi-final of the competition. 25 countries will compete in Saturday's final. Two teenage sisters from Gaza have won an environmental award for turning rubble into usable bricks. Tala and Farah Moussa, who live in a tent after their house was bombed last year, mix rubble with binding agents to make blocks for temporary shelters. Farah told the BBC about their invention.
13: What makes them special is that they are low-cost, lightweight. These bricks are more than construction material. They are a way to turn destruction into something useful and helpful again.
9: But Tala explained they're having to start again after losing their original prototype.
14: We've displaced like 5 times, and the last one we've got lost, like the final prototype, because we made a lot of prototypes, but the final one, which was the best version, it was lost. We are trying to make another one and another prototype these days, and we will.
9: They'll use the $12,500 prize.

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1: And you're on KQED, listener-supported. It's Morning Edition at 519. I'm Dave Freeman. And we have KQED News ahead with Brian Watt. And in about 31 minutes, your California reporting coming up later this hour at 551. Now a look at the ride around the bay. If you're headed out the door, you have that driving to do. Let's check in with Steve Herrera this morning and find out about driving conditions along the Altamont Pass. Good morning, Steve.
2: Good morning, Dave. I'm seeing bumper-to-bumper traffic getting to and over the Altamont westbound 580. Solid stop-and-go from 205 to North Flynn. The Essex Street and 1st Street on-ramps to the Bay Bridge lower deck are closed till 7 a.m. The roadway reduced to one lane in Concord. Westbound Highway 4 between 242 and Pacheco Boulevard. Only the left lane open till 6 a.m. Steve Herrera for KQED.
1: Looking ahead on KQED News this morning at 622, the summer travel season is kicking off soon, and for millions of Californians, that means camping. The state is home to the most campsites in the country, but given all of the rising costs, can the outdoors be done on the cheap? We'll try and help you out. Get the story at 622 and 822 right here on KQED News. Looking ahead to Forum, coming up at 9 with Alexis Madrigal, of course, after Morning Edition, a discussion about the redistricting war happening in states across the country and what it all means for the midterm elections. Democrats and Republicans have both turned to redistricting to improve their chances in November, but recent court decisions have dimmed hopes for the Democrats. That's on Forum. Mina Kim at 10, spotlighting the practice of forced arbitration and a look at why it's become so widespread. Forced arbitration clauses are buried in everything from product warranties to employment contracts, often requiring consumers and workers to give up their right to sue without realizing it. We'll get into that, too, on Forum. That's at 10. Forum 2 hours today, 9 to 11. Morning cloudiness, coast to bay, usual spots, and breezy today. Look for highs in the 60s to the 70s as the cool down continues. 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
3: 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I'm Leila Fadel.
4: I'm Michelle Martin.
5: And I'm Steve Inskeep in Beijing, where President Trump is about to arrive for a summit with China's president. No matter what happens at their meeting here, the U.S. and China will remain rivals. Each country has denied the other access to vital industrial materials, and that is driving each country to try to end its dependence on the other. China's move was to block the supply of rare earth minerals, forcing the U.S. to back down in its trade war and try to find its own supplies. Before coming to China, our producer Taylor Haney visited a mine in Wyoming with two mining executives.
6: So this is the mine pit here. You know, we're driving down into it.
7: Down a ramp of red earth straight into black. It's very dramatic.
8: Yeah, so you can see the coal seams quite easily.
5: The executives are Scott Kreitzer and Michael Wallacechuk, and you heard them say, coal seams. This is an abandoned coal mine outside Sheridan, Wyoming, within sight of the Bighorn Mountains. The Ramaco company says it found rare earths within that black coal.
7: Can you see any of the rare earths and critical minerals with your naked eye?
8: No, you can't.
7: They're like pixie dust.
8: No, but we are able to use non-invasive portable assaying to get indicative information on what the grades are.
5: Assaying, testing that thick layer of black coal.
8: Most of the rare earths and critical minerals that have been banned by China, we have here in this deposit.
5: The Ramaco mine is not producing anything yet. They're still learning how to efficiently separate the minerals from the coal. But it's part of a U.S. effort to reduce dependence on China. We talked it over with the head of the mining company, Randall Atkins.
9: When you refer to me on the air, you can just call me Randy.
5: Randy Atkins is based in Kentucky, where his company traditionally mines coal. He bought the Wyoming mine back in 2011. When you bought this, you thought it was what?
9: I thought it was a reserve of thermal coal that had been around for 100 years, that they had stopped mining over 50 years ago.
0: Atkins thought he could revive that mine to supply coal-fired power plants, but the company had hardly acquired the property when the market for coal collapsed.
9: I said, okay, if that's the state of the world, let's figure out what else you could use coal for. That process put us in touch with the government. They, independent of us, were doing a analysis on where you could find rare earth throughout the continental U.S. We sent them samples of our cores, and they came back about a year later, said, we think we've found something very interesting. You look like you've got significantly high concentrations of medium and heavy magnetic rare earth.
0: I'm fascinated by this story because it sounds like you thought you were buying a dog and found out you bought a cat.
9: I thought I bought a dog. I thought I could scrub the dog up a little bit and sell it to somebody. As it turned out, I found something that's completely unique. And the amount of rare earth that we found just on a third of the site would probably satisfy U.S. requirements for over 100 years.
0: Can you name for me some of the substances, just rattle off names, that you believe are in there, and then name for me some of the products that would use them?
9: High purity gallium, high purity alumina, high purity quartz, scandium, terbium, dysprosium, germanium.
0: None of those words and some others that he said mean anything to most people, but we use tiny amounts of those substances all the time. Now, if you're using this in semiconductors, chips, that is, and magnets, you're using them in basically everything in the modern world.
9: Pretty much.
0: I'm looking at a laptop computer here. It would be in that laptop.
9: It would indeed.
0: It's got your website open, and there's a picture of a fighter jet. It would be in the fighter jet?
9: Bingo. Let me give you a list of what some of these things are used for. Gallium, semiconductors, power electronics, UV photodetectors and sensors, the F-18 Hornet. Scandium, it's used in hard battery storage, it's used to lightweight planes, 3D printing. It's also used in 6G drones, which is a growing business for those of us who didn't know much about drones. Germanium, fiber optics, solar cells, infrared optics, semiconductors, high power communications.
0: He went on to mention magnets, wind turbines, electric vehicles, MRIs, and your phone. What excites you about this?
9: Well, it is really the new oil. Rare earth to the 21st century is going to be the oil of the 20th century. That is where the power dynamics are going to be, as we already have seen from what happened last year vis-a-vis China and the U.S., and frankly, China and the rest of the world, in terms of their sort of embargo of their rare earths. And it's fascinating to be on the front line.
0: What did you think about when the United States and China had its trade talks and Trump had his tariffs and China had the rare earths and the United States to some extent had to back down?
9: In a sense, having played the card as dramatically as they did last year, they've kind of opened Pandora's box because the rest of the world, candidly, will never trust China again. So as a result, the world has turned its attention, focus and investment to trying to, in a very short period of time, extricate themselves from this complete dilemma because it's a vial of what you and I would look at and say that looks like powder, but that powder powers the modern world.
0: We were talking with an analyst who said, that's a weapon you get to use one time, and they've used it the one time. She thought maybe it only lasts 5 years. What do you think the time frame is where China can be dominant in this and other people catch up?
9: I think we will begin to catch up over 5 years. Will we have solved the problem? I doubt it. Maybe technology will accelerate that process. Who knows? But the sheer mechanics of building the factories that make this kind of oxide is a pretty daunting proposition.
0: Randy Atkins says his Wyoming mine is still years from production because it's hard to separate rare earths from the surrounding rock. It's taking long enough that some of the company's shareholders have sued. Atkins says the suit is without merit, although the challenge for the United States is real.
5: We are reporting from Beijing this week, and tomorrow we visit a Chinese company that's adapting to American pressure, the tech firm Huawei. This is NPR News.
1: 529, more news in a minute after we get the traffic news with Steve Herrera starting around San Francisco.
2: Hi there, Dave. Be prepared for road work in San Francisco. Southbound 101 between the 10180 split to Cesar Chavez. You have the left lane shut down till 6 a.m. A problem on the upper deck of the Bay Bridge right before Treasure Island. A solo crash impacting the left lane. Be careful. There's some fluid in the roadway. The CHP is on the scene attending. Eastbound Highway 4, the right lane is closed between Railroad Avenue and Harbor Street in Pittsburgh until 8 a.m. Steve Herrera, 4KQED.
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4: Live from NPR News in Washington, I'm Dave Mattingly. President Trump has arrived in Beijing for a two-day state visit and talks with China's President Xi Jinping. NPR's Jennifer Pack is in Beijing.
10: Trump was the last U.S. president to visit since 2017. And after all of the ceremonial pomp, Trump still launched a trade war with China. He imposed even more tariffs and sanctions last year when he returned to office. Chinese officials retaliated, and the two sides reached a sort of pause last fall. But it's fragile. The two leaders are keen to stabilize the relationship. Chinese media showed roads leading out of the Beijing capital airport were lined with U.S. and Chinese flags side by side to greet Trump's arrival. An editorial in the state-owned People's Daily said China-U.S. relations cannot go back to what it was in the past, but there could be a better future. Jennifer Pack, NPR News, Beijing.
4: Trump says he plans to ask Xi to open up China to American businesses. A number of corporate CEOs traveled with Trump aboard Air Force One, including the head of chipmaker NVIDIA. Sounds of gunshots were heard today at the Philippine Senate, where one of the country's senators had urged the public to block his imminent arrest. De La Rosa is wanted by the International Criminal Court of charges of crimes against humanity stemming from the Philippines' war on drugs. This is NPR News.
11: Live from KQED News, I'm Brian Watt. OpenAI CEO Sam Altman, the man Elon Musk says stole a charity, took the witness stand Tuesday in Oakland to defend himself. KQED's Rachel Miro has more from our Silicon Valley desk.
12: Altman said no single person should control AGI, a term for AI that surpasses human intelligence. So Musk's insistence on majority control made him a poor fit for OpenAI. On Cross, Musk's attorney opened with a barrage of questions about Altman's honesty, like, you've repeatedly been called a liar by people with whom you've done business. Altman replied, I have heard people say that. Closing arguments are Thursday. The judge has been running a tight ship. She told lawyers she's mindful an appeals court will consider not just the verdict, but how she ran the trial. I'm Rachel Miro, KQED News.
11: Nearly 3 weeks after a contractor contaminated a Mountain View neighborhood's water supply, the city has again extended a boil water notice. Superchlorination of the pipeline serving the last 21 affected homes was completed Monday, but a water sample tested positive again for bacteria. The city says it's going back to the state water board to figure out what to do next. Here's city spokesperson Lenka Wright.
13: We're working together to ensure that when the water service is restored, that the water is safe for our residents.
11: 46 of the original 67 homes affected had their restrictions lifted last week. The remaining households have been without safe tap water since April 24th. I'm Brian Watt, KQED News.
1: 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How did it get resolved? 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Morning Edition continues on KQED News, coming up for you after weathering Trump's tariffs. One U.S. and one Chinese manufacturer are looking to further diversify their supply chains, even as Beijing and Washington try to stabilize ties. More on that and the California report coming up. 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And by the listeners and sustainers of KQED. On Wednesday, good morning, I'm Dave Freeman. It's 5:35.
14: This is Morning Edition from NPR News. I'm Michelle Martin.
10: I'm Leila Fadel.
0: And I'm Steve Inskeep in Beijing, where the temperature hit 92 degrees today. The air quality is intense, and where President Trump is meeting Chinese leader Xi Jinping. We are 13 months out from Liberation Day, when Trump imposed tariffs on China that quickly escalated over 145%. So much has happened since then. Eventually, the United States Supreme Court ruled his tariffs were illegal. But very little was resolved in a long-term relationship of two countries that once seemed like partners, then like rivals, and that seemed to drift apart year by year. Manufacturers in both countries face uncertainty, and my colleague Jennifer Pack has been hearing their stories. She's following a manufacturer in the U.S. and one in China.
15: At a factory in the shoemaking hub of Dongguan City, nearly 400 workers cut material, punch holes, and so casual and athletic shoes mainly for Western brands. They work with a lot of machines. But the most critical tasks are still done by hand, says James Gao, whose company named ShoeBot owns this factory. He points to workers brushing glue on shoe soles. If you don't apply enough glue, he says, the bottom of the shoe will come off. Apply too much, the glue oozes out, and the shoe is defective. This is a very technical skill, something he says he can't find in the U.S. America had shoemaking skills, he says, but it lost out to countries where manufacturing costs less, including China. It doesn't sound like it, but this is the front line of the U.S.-China trade war. President Trump, in his first term, said China is eating America's lunch. He repeated the sentiment a year ago, saying that China and other trade partners have
16: taken advantage of us, ripped us off, and left us for dead, frankly.
15: China pushed back. Trump retaliated. The tariffs meant it didn't make sense for us to make shoes in China for the U.S. market, says Gao. We quickly went into a joint venture to manufacture in Vietnam, where the U.S. tariffs were not as high. So Trump's tariffs have pushed some of the supply chain out of China, but not back to the U.S. Across the Pacific, tariffs are also driving up costs for American manufacturers that buy components from China. For example, this Texas-based factory.
17: Okay. Just for my recording level, and you can drink a coffee because it's not
18: Sure, sure.
15: I came to meet the owner, Saheed Ayub. He's the founder of Isotherm. It designs equipment for commercial fisheries, oil and gas, basically anything that requires cooling. For 25-plus years, he's been manufacturing here in Arlington, Texas.
19: This is all Chinese material. So.
15: Titanium, mostly?
19: Titanium, yeah.
15: Raw materials, though, are mostly imported from China. So when the tariffs went up last spring, Ayub started thinking about moving part of his business out of the U.S. Since then, the U.S. and China have struck a trade truce. And a majority of Americans say they're against increasing tariffs on Chinese imports, according to a new NPR, Chicago Council, and Ipsos survey. China would welcome this. Ahead of Trump's visit, the Chinese Foreign Ministry released this video, highlighting the benefits of U.S.-China cooperation. Today, China-U.S. trade matches the annual GDP of a mid-sized country, it says. Thousands of American companies invest in China. 80% of Apple's core suppliers have plants in China. It's an upbeat message. But for businesses on the front line of U.S.-China trade, their experience since Trump's first term has not been so positive. For Texas manufacturer Ayub, he's got modest hopes for any tariff relief this week.
18: Well, I'm just hoping that it will not go up. Hopefully it will come down.
15: And he's still looking to diversify his manufacturing outside of the U.S., including to China.
18: You always keep all your options open. So we are still looking into that.
15: As for Gao in Dongguan, he says he's been trying to enter more non-U.S. markets since just before Trump returned to the White House last year. In a world that's become more unpredictable, Gao says he just wants to stay agile. Jennifer Pak, NPR News, in Dongguan City, China.
0: We're co-hosting Morning Edition from Washington and Beijing this week, and I will be here throughout the presidential summit.
20: People in Fairbanks, Alaska are waiting for the dramatic arrival of spring. It's called green up, when birch and aspen trees put their leaves out in a rapid burst. And many of the hills turn green seemingly overnight. It's forecast to happen in the next few days. NPR's Ravenna Koenig reports.
21: When botanist Jan Daw moved up to Fairbanks in 1975, the first green up she saw felt like magic.
22: To be able to watch the same tree at 8 o'clock in the morning, noon, 6 o'clock at night, and you could see that they were growing.
21: Daw works for the University of Alaska Fairbanks and is part of a group that tracks green up each year. Birch and aspen make up a big part of the region's greenery. And while some shadier areas can take longer, often a lot of the trees go from bare to leafy in a shocking 24 to 48 hours.
22: The forest turns from the dull gray of winter into this fresh green burst.
21: What explains this rapid leaf out? To start, Daw says Fairbanks is right at the northern edge of where trees grow, less than 200 miles below the Arctic Circle. It's super cold and dark in the winter, and not many types of trees grow in this region.
22: You have to really be a survivor.
21: Further south, Daw says trees may have 7 months to soak up the sun through their leaves and make it into food. But in Fairbanks, it's more like four.
22: And if you're going to be a successful plant, you have to get your leaves out there.
21: In other words, these trees have evolved to take advantage of the growing season the second it arrives. When is that? Depends year to year. Being so far north, Fairbanks is now getting a whopping 18 plus hours of daylight, which can supercharge plant growth. But the ground also has to thaw enough, and that's the unpredictable part, that the roots can pull up water and make it into sap, which then goes to every single branch.
22: Every single winter bud and feeds it in order for it to have the energy it needs to grow and then open up.
21: For those who live in this area, it's a big moment. Winter is long for people as well as trees.
23: Snow's on the ground, my yard is flooded, my dog is soaking wet, and I'm like, it's coming. It's gonna be spring, it's gonna be summer.
21: Hannah Hill lives in Fairbanks and calls green up a seasonal holiday.
23: I like to celebrate it by hooting and hollering and carrying on and texting everybody I know that I love them and that we did it and here you go.
21: Hill also runs an annual pool where people bet on the day green up arrives. This year, over 100 people participated and are watching their windows for that pop of green. Ravenna Koenig, NPR News.
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2: Republican lawmakers are remaking congressional maps that could dilute black voting power across the South.
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1: 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At 2 today, the world in South Africa, it's the time of year when migrating baby sea turtles get stranded on beaches. A horde of volunteers in Cape Town's aquarium are working to nurse them back to health. One reporter went there to have a look. That's on the world. That's coming up this afternoon, 2 p.m. on KQED News. What are teen takeovers and do they pose a real threat to communities? NPR's Michelle Martin asks Kristen Henning, director of the Juvenile Justice Clinic and Initiative at Georgetown Law. That's ahead on Morning Edition. Never miss a moment with the KQED app. You can listen live and soon search live radio and rehear the stories that matter most. 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Jarl and Pamela Moan, focusing on civil liberties, foster youth, public radio, and the arts, and the listeners and sustainers of KQED. I'm Dave Freeman. Good morning. Morning Edition continues. Sunshine continues today. Sacramento, Valley High's a little cooler, 82, 86.
20: It's Morning Edition from NPR News. I'm Leila Fadel.
14: And I'm Michelle Martin. Good morning. Teenagers enjoying the first steps toward independence have always liked to gather at parties, maybe at a local mall or at a park. Adults often find these get-togethers annoying. But recently, gatherings in some places are taking what seems in some cases like a more ominous turn. Here's a couple of TV reports.
5: Out-of-control teenagers taking over streets across the nation now.
6: Meanwhile, a community field day in Orlando turned to swarms of teenagers actually being chased by police officers. And organizers say that the teens tried to take over the family-friendly event.
14: We called Kristen Henning to get her take on this, what are being called teen takeovers. She's a professor at Georgetown Law Center who also directs the school's Juvenile Justice Clinic and Initiative. Good morning, Professor Henning. Thanks so much for joining us.
7: Good morning, Michelle. Thank you for having this conversation.
14: Well, so tell us about what are being called teen takeovers. Some people call them like flash mobs. And what makes these different from other types of impromptu hangouts? Is it the size? Because kids can gather on social media and the groups are bigger. What are you seeing?
7: Look, you know, a teen takeover is literally a group of teenagers who get together at a designated time, at a designated location to do what teenagers do, which is socialize, laugh, you know, hang out with friends, get some outdoor space, and what makes these different is that they are now being sensationalized and they're getting a bad rap because we are seeing video clips and reports, sensationalized reports like the ones you just played about out of control kids, swarms of young people interfering with businesses. And the reality is in so many of these instances, we are sensationalizing teenagers, often lower income children of color who are taking over, if you will, or visiting gentrified neighborhoods, or the focus becomes on the delinquent or criminal activity that takes place.
14: Okay. So has your clinic had any cases connected to these get-togethers in the D.C. area?
7: So we have not. And in the District of Columbia, the arrest numbers have been quite low in the recent April and March incidents of this. And I think it's telling that our clinic, has not had any arrest tied to this. You're seeing anywhere from 2 to 8 kids on each occasion of these teen gatherings being arrested.
14: For what, though? For fighting among themselves? For what? Property damage?
7: Excellent question. I mean, I pulled it up. I was curious about this myself. The one in March had two youth arrests that we found reported, and there were indeed two guns recovered in April. And I'll say more about that if you like. April, there were about eight arrests. We're talking about five arrests were what they call assault on a police officer. And people have to understand this is not a situation where a child is running over and initiating an assault on a police officer, but these are, you know, encounters that escalate from zero to 100, whether it's verbal threats or resisting.
4: So if your concern clearly is that kids are being criminalized, what is a more effective strategy in your case, in your opinion?
7: Yeah, so the more successful strategy is creating, it's a couple of things. It's creating positive spaces for young people to hang out. So I want to give a shout out to the Department of Parks and Recreation for their teen night outs. Also another positive response is outreach teams, youth outreach teams.
4: We have to leave it there for now. Kristen Henning is director of the Juvenile Justice Clinic and Initiative at Georgetown Law Center. This is Morning Edition from NPR News. I'm Michelle Martin.
20: And I'm Leila Faldig.
1: California reporting on the way with Mari Bolaños at 551. If you're on your way to work headed towards San Francisco, watch out. There's a crash on the Bay Bridge, apparently. So let's go to Steve Herrera for details.
8: Hi there, Dave. It's a sea of red lights driving into San Francisco on the upper deck of the Bay Bridge. Before the upper deck tower, a solo crash has taken away the left lane. Your stop and go from the incline and the metering lights are on. A slow migration in San Martin, northbound 101 from San Martin Avenue to Dunn Avenue. And the first and S6 on-ramps to the lower deck of the Bay Bridge are closed till 7. Steve Herrera for KQED.
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1: 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The guest, Bay Area filmmaker and musician Boots Riley. His new film, I Love Boosters, is a futuristic satire about fashion, capitalism, and resistance. 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
11: Good morning. This is the California Report. I'm Erin Baldessari, in for Mari Bolaños. A new immigration and customs enforcement policy is placing more restrictions on congressional oversight visits. San Diego area Democrats Mike Levin and Sarah Jacobs were notified of the policy during an unannounced visit at the Otay Mesa detention facility this week. When asked to speak to detainees, they were denied. According to a memo from ICE Director Todd Lyons, members of Congress must now identify detainees by name and get signed consent at least 2 days prior to a visit. Levin spoke with ABC 10 in San Diego after the visit.
12: It completely defeats the point of making an unannounced visit, which is that you want to make sure they're not just cleaning the place up because you're showing up there.
11: ICE called the congressional visits disruptive and a hindrance to its operations, taking staff away from law enforcement duties. The World Cup is officially 1 month away, and some LA advocates aren't happy about how organizers plan to address human rights. LA's Libby Rainey reports.
13: A human rights plan is required by FIFA, and it's meant to outline the approach to safeguarding visitors, workers, and locals during the tournament. The guide put out by the host committee, which is led by the Los Angeles Sports and Entertainment Commission, is primarily a guide to already existing laws. Advocates say that plan is lacking. The human rights plan also makes no mention of ICE or what happens if immigration enforcement occurs in or around the tournament.
11: That was LAist reporter Libby Rainey. The LA host committee did not respond to requests for comment. California State Controller Malia Cohen presented a comprehensive report on the state's finances Tuesday, which finds the world's fourth largest economy humming along, in large part because of strong income growth.
0: California's economy continues to generate enormous revenues, but those revenues are concentrated, they're cyclical, and vulnerable to market shifts. That's just the reality, and the next budget must reckon with this reality.
11: And Cohen warned, as fast as California's revenue is growing, its expenses, particularly in healthcare, are growing too. Cohen's report, which was independently audited, is the first of its kind since the COVID-19 pandemic. She says her office is working on a financial dashboard to make it easier for residents to understand the data. The report comes as Governor Gavin Newsom is expected to release his May budget revision on Thursday. In the crowded field of mostly Democratic candidates vying to be California's next governor, one MAGA Republican has had surprising staying power. That's Riverside County Sheriff Chad Bianco. He's recently been in national headlines for seizing hundreds of thousands of ballots, among other controversies. As KBCR's Madison Ament reports, Bianco has built his profile on bashing the state's Democrats and Governor Newsom.
15: Chad Bianco meanders through rows of classic cars at a museum in Corona. It's a campaign fundraiser.
16: The smell of an antique automobile, it makes you feel good.
15: Bianco looks like an Old West sheriff. He wears a big black cowboy hat, black cowboy boots, and has a thick salt and pepper walrus mustache. Bianco says the classic cars remind him of a better time, and his nostalgia also informs his goals if he's elected governor.
16: I want government out of the way of growth in California so we can once again finally prosper. California will be more prosperous than at any time in its history, and I will liken it to the gold rush years.
15: Bianco blames Democrats for ruining the state he says he fell in love with as a kid visiting from Utah.
16: Our businesses are leaving. Our workers are leaving. Our kids can't afford to live here. There's nothing good coming from the current Democrat Party.
15: Bianco bashes Democrats in Sacramento every chance he gets. He also plays up his law enforcement background. He was a sheriff's deputy for 3 decades before he became Riverside County Sheriff in 2018. Since then, he's leaned into his cantankerous MAGA persona. During COVID, he refused to obey Governor Newsom's lockdown.
16: They couldn't control me. They couldn't shut my county down.
15: A few years later, when deaths in his jails hit a record high, he told parents whose children had died that he was not to blame.
16: They want to blame me instead of their child for being in jail, instead of their child for overdosing on drugs while they were in jail. They want to blame me.
15: Most recently, he defended his seizure of 600,000 ballots from the Riverside County Registrar of Voters, based on a tip from a citizens group that alleged election fraud. Elections officials have said it's baseless, but Bianco says he must investigate crime.
17: I think he's the only one that can save this state.
15: Julie Pizzatola lives in Riverside County and was at a recent rally for Bianco. She echoes many of his supporters.
17: I can barely afford my mortgage. I can barely afford gas. So anything that we can do to lower taxes is what I'm supporting. And I think the being tough on crime is great.
15: Bianco says one of his top priorities as governor would be to kill the California Environmental Quality Act, or CEQA. He'd also get rid of the Coastal Commission and the California Air Resources Board. Those are some of the state's bedrock environmental protections.
16: Those are the issues that cause our cost of living to go up.
15: He also wants to cut the state income tax, which he says he'll do in part by upping oil production to fund the government. Eric Schickler is with the Institute of Governmental Studies at UC Berkeley. He says that doesn't seem realistic. Schickler also says Bianco would have a hard time undoing the environmental protections.
18: There's just no way that that happens without passing legislation, and there's no way that legislation would pass with a Democratic legislature.
15: Bianco has one Republican opponent, Steve Hilton, who's a former Fox News commentator. Hilton's consistently polled in the top two, and he got President Donald Trump's endorsement. Bianco has trailed behind, but he's still in the top five. Thad Kauser, who teaches political science at the University of California, San Diego, says Bianco has mostly evaded attack as the Democratic candidates fight between themselves. But he says, like Trump's surprising win in 2016, we should pay attention.
19: I think Bianco's chances are much slimmer than that, but this is still a remarkably wide open race.
15: The top two vote getters this June will advance to the November primary. For the California Report, I'm Madison Ament in Riverside County.
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11: And that's the California Report for Wednesday, May 13th. We're a production of KQED News. I'm Erin Baldessari. 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
1: Get ready for another hour of Morning Edition, the latest KQED News, and a California Report also scheduled for next hour, 5:59 the time right now. Traffic time with Steve Herrera taking us to the South Bay.
8: Hi there, Dave. Traffic is snarled up in San Jose on the southbound 280 transition ramp to Highway 87. There's a broken down blue SUV blocking the right lane. Better news on the Bay Bridge upper deck. The earlier crash before the Bay Bridge upper deck tower has been cleared, but you're stop and go from the incline all the way into San Francisco. And BART reporting all trains on time system-wide. Steve Herrera for KQED.
1: 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Good morning. I'm Dave Freeman. 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
14: Good morning. President Trump arrives in China today for his summit with Xi Jinping. Our Steve Inskeep is there, too. He asks the chairman of the House Select Committee on China what should top Trump's agenda. It's Morning Edition from NPR News.
21: On KQED News, Uber and Lyft drivers say they're closer to forming a union. I'm Brian Watt.
14: Tennessee Republicans say splitting Memphis into three districts gives each a mix of urban, suburban, and rural voters. I'm Michelle Martin.
20: And I'm Layla Faldid. Black clergy fear their community's needs are being sacrificed for a national Republican agenda. Also, education researchers depict a learning recession going back more than a decade. And OpenAI CEO Sam Altman testifies in court defending himself against allegations from Elon Musk in their fight over the AI company's direction. It's Wednesday, May 13th. Stevie Wonder becomes a 76-year-old genius today. The news is next.
14: Live from NPR News in Washington, I'm Corva Coleman. President Trump has arrived in China for a state visit. It's his first trip there in nearly a decade. Trump hopes to focus on business arrangements and not on the war in Iran.
22: We have a lot of things to discuss. I wouldn't say Iran is one of them, to be honest with you, because we have Iran very much under control.
14: The ceasefire between Iran and the U.S. has been holding, but Iran continues to throttle commercial oil shipping through the Strait of Hormuz. China is a major purchaser of Iranian oil. Iran's foreign minister visited China last week for talks. A report out today offers new details on math and reading scores for students in the United States. As NPR's Corey Turner reports, researchers say big losses in learning didn't begin with the coronavirus pandemic some 6 years ago, but years earlier.
23: The annual report is called the Education Scorecard, and it comes from researchers at Stanford, Harvard, and Dartmouth. Poring over decades of math and reading scores, the researchers say America's students hit a learning recession, not during COVID-19, but around 2013. Stanford researcher Sean Reardon.
24: In fact, you wouldn't really know there was a pandemic effect if you just looked at the last 10 or 12 years of test scores. There's been just a steady kind of decline.
23: As for why learning got so derailed, the researchers have two theories. One, a big federal education law was essentially abandoned around 2013, meaning school leaders started feeling less pressure to improve. And two, social media use among U.S. youth started to skyrocket. Corey Turner, NPR News.
14: Tennessee Democrats are facing consequences for protesting the passage of new congressional maps. From member station WPLN in Nashville, Mariana Bacallao has more.
2: The state was the first to redistrict after a Supreme Court case paved the way for Republicans to split Memphis into three districts. A similar effort in South Carolina failed. But although Tennessee Republicans were successful, House Speaker Cameron Sexton is taking issue with a walkout Democrats staged during the redistricting session. Sexton is now removing all Democrats from their House committee assignments for breaking decorum, further limiting the say they're able to have in the Republican supermajority. Democratic leader Karen Camper from Memphis says it's not about decorum, quote, it's about control. For NPR News, I'm Mariana Bacayao in Nashville.
4: There are reports from the Philippines that shots have been fired in the country's Senate chambers in Manila. It's not clear who was firing. Philippines authorities have been trying to arrest a senator who's also wanted by the International Criminal Court. Senator Ronald De La Rosa is a former national police chief for former Philippines President Rodrigo Duterte. The ICC is investigating De La Rosa for alleged crimes against humanity, the same charge Duterte is facing as he waits for trial in The Hague. This is NPR.
5: Live from KQED News, I'm Brian Watt. Ride-hail drivers say they're one step closer to establishing a union that must be recognized by Uber and Lyft under a new state law. At a press conference in Los Angeles Tuesday, drivers with the California Gig Workers Union said they filed proof of union support with state regulators. Here's Uber driver Hector Castellanos of Antioch.
6: Together, we can win better pay, safer working conditions, and a real protection for gig workers across California.
5: Bay Area lawmakers authored AB 1340, which grants drivers the right to bargain collectively with Uber and Lyft, even as the companies treat them as independent contractors. In a statement, Uber said it supported the bill and is committed to working within its framework. A group of anti-Zionist Jewish teachers and parents plan to speak out at the Oakland School Board meeting this evening. They're urging the district to stop conflating criticism of Israel with anti-Semitism and investigating teachers for speaking about the history of Palestine or expressing opposition to Israeli policies in Gaza. Craig Gordon is a retired OUSD teacher and a current substitute.
7: We believe Oakland, of all communities, or along with many other communities, should be able to do better than that.
5: Tonight's action comes several months after state education officials demanded OUSD make a series of changes after other Jewish groups filed complaints of anti-Semitism on its campuses. I'm Brian Watt, KQED News.
1: 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Let's give a listen to Steve Herrera. He has Bay Area traffic as we head to the East Bay around Vallejo.
8: Hi there, Dave. The sensors are showing lots of congestion in Vallejo, westbound 37 from Wilson to the lane merge. Westbound 580 traffic is slow and go before the toll plaza to midspan on the Richmond-San Rafael Bridge. And a problem in the South Bay, southbound 280 connector to 87, a stalled blue SUV block in the right connector lane to northbound 87. Steve Herrera for KQED.
1: Coming right back, Brian Watt with KQED News this morning. The summer travel season is kicking off soon, and for millions of Californians, that means camping. The state is home to the most campsites in the country. But given all of the rising costs, can the outdoors be done on the cheap? We'll have more for you on the story. KQED News on this Wednesday, coming right up at 6:22 and later at 8:22 this morning. For the Bay, look for some morning cloudiness and then partial clearing coast and bay, then sunny elsewhere and windy at times today. The Weather Service says some cooler highs. It's a cool down before another warm-up, it looks like. Highs in the mid-60s to maybe the low 80s today in the North Bay. For the Sacramento Valley, sunny skies in the forecast today. Cooler, too. Highs 80 to 86. Clear skies overnight. 6:07 now.
20: It's Morning Edition from NPR News. I'm Leila Fadel.
14: And I'm Michelle Martin. Good morning. Air Force One has landed in Beijing. President Trump is there to talk with China's President Xi Jinping.
20: Their summit will be brief. Expectations are low, but much is at stake in the trade war, and the president is bringing along many of the biggest corporate chief executives in the United States.
14: Our colleague Steve Inskeep is in Beijing for the summit. Hey there.
0: Hi there, Michelle. I'm in the center of this gigantic city, and I'm with NPR's Jennifer Pack, who's based in China, and we're going to talk through the events of this summit that begins shortly. Jennifer, Leila mentioned CEOs. Who's the president bringing here?
9: Well, he's bringing a bunch of CEOs from Boeing, Cargill, even NVIDIA. Basically companies that want to sell more to China because many of their sales were stalled because President Trump launched a trade war last year. Trump had launched tariffs on Chinese exports and he had imposed export controls on American high tech. Mm-hmm. China struck back. So they reached a kind of pause last year, but it's really fragile. So the two leaders are meeting to stabilize the relationship. Trump wants a deal. China understands that about him and might find that easier to deal with.
0: Well, I want people to know that you and I are just a few miles from this enormous building where Trump will be welcomed on Thursday. And we went to see it. The easiest way to do that was by renting bikes, which you can do on any street in Beijing. And as we biked through traffic, we discussed what is at stake at the summit. Here's what it sounded like.
10: Okay, so on our right is the Forbidden City. And on the left is the Great Hall of the People. And that, am I right, is where President Trump will be officially welcomed.
9: Absolutely.
10: On Thursday. You've been in that building. What's it like in there? It's huge.
9: Yeah, it's like full of red plush carpet, chandeliers, marble walls. It's just massive.
10: There's a policy argument about a summit, but there's also the symbolism of it.
9: Yes, it's about face and the importance of this relationship. That's a massive thing for Chinese officials, that they need to be seen as a peer to be respected.
10: A bit of traffic here.
9: And
10: I suppose we should note, we are still approaching the Great Hall of the People, that the Trump administration's point of view is that it has been not getting that kind of respect. He now comes here wanting the Chinese to increase or in some cases resume purchases of American products. That's one of the things we think the United States wants out of this.
9: Absolutely. And China also wants to buy from the U.S. You know, one of the Chinese officials' argument is if you want to rebalance the trade deficit, then let us, China, buy more top-notch semiconductors to run our AI.
10: Which
9: let
10: is
9: us
10: exactly,
9: buy our
10: yeah.
9: jet engines that we need.
10: Which is exactly what

0: money, at least not as an ownership stake in the United States?
1: I think it's important that we maintain our lead, we maintain the control of our own destiny, and we've seen, like in the rare earth elements and different critical minerals, where they're willing to leverage whatever advantage they have for their own political agenda. And we don't want to be vulnerable. We want our supply chains to be resilient, not dependent on China. So whether it's critical minerals, whether it's medicines, we want the United States to have that supply chain resilience.
0: Representative John Molinar, thanks so much.
1: Thank you.
2: The federal government has filed charges in the deadly 2024 bridge collapse in Baltimore. Six people died when a huge cargo ship lost power and crashed into the Francis Scott Key Bridge. A federal grand jury has indicted the companies operating the ship and the vessel's superintendent. Scott Massioni of member station WYPR reports.
3: The Justice Department brought charges against two companies operated by Synergy Marine Group in Singapore and the ship superintendent, an Indian national. They're charged with conspiracy, not telling the Coast Guard of a known hazardous condition, and providing false statements to the government during the investigation. Kelly Hayes, the U.S. attorney for Maryland, says the ship's operators knowingly used the wrong kind of pump to fuel the ship's generators, making it unable to restart after it lost power and crashed into the bridge, knocking a large section of the 1.6-mile span into the water.
4: Synergy employees, including its shoreside technical managers, fabricated and directed the fabrication of safety inspections and certifications related to vessel systems.
3: The DOJ alleges the companies were aware of unsafe practices on at least three vessels dating as far back as 2020. Synergy's also accused of violating the Clean Water and Oil Pollution Acts for contaminants that seeped into the Patapsco River. The corporations could be liable for $10 billion in fines. The DOJ is trying to extradite the superintendent from India. In a statement, Synergy says it will vigorously defend itself from what it called inaccurate allegations. Martin Davies, a maritime lawyer at Tulane University, says the indictment's complex because the defendants are all out of the country.
5: There will be jurisdictional issues if the defendants simply don't make an appearance.
3: All this is happening as the city of Baltimore and the victims' families are suing Synergy and the ship owner, Grace Ocean Private, for restitution. The state of Maryland already settled its civil case with the businesses for $2.25 billion. The replacement bridge is projected to be finished in 2030. For NPR News, I'm Scott Massioni in Baltimore.
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6: And it's on member-supported KQED on Wednesday. I'm Dave Freeman at 6:19. We have Wednesday KQED News with Brian Watt ahead just a few minutes away. The roads, the freeways ahead. Steve Herrera has the latest on Bay Area traffic right now.
7: Hi, Dave. A new set of brake lights in Vacaville, eastbound 80 before Meridian. A box truck smashed into the center divide. Traffic tied up driving into San Francisco on the upper deck of the Bay Bridge from the Maze to the Midland lights. Northbound 880 backing up from the Diamond Lane splits. Westbound 580 heavy from Highway 24 to the Maze. After that, you're wide open into San Francisco. In San Jose, southbound 280 connector to 87, a stall blue SUV blocking the right connector lane to northbound 87. Freeway service patrol on the scene attending. Steve Herrera for KQED.
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8: I'm Alexis Madrigal. Next time on Forum, Democrats and Republicans have turned to gerrymandering to improve their chances in this fall's midterm elections. But a recent court case striking down a Democrat-leaning redistricting map in Virginia and a Supreme Court ruling that rolls back the Voting Rights Act have dimmed hopes for Democrats, all while Republicans lock in state maps that give them an edge. It's at 9 a.m. right here on KQED.
6: Looks like a one-day cooling trend today around Northern California, the Bay. Then a warming and drying trend resumes tomorrow through this weekend. Today's highs 50s to the low 80s inland around the Bay. Some morning cloudiness. Sunshine is on the way. 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
9: It's Morning Edition on KQED. I'm Brian Watt. Today, San Francisco supervisors are set to vote on a multi-million dollar bailout for the San Francisco Zoo. This after a recent audit found millions of dollars in unauthorized spending. KQED's Sydney Johnson has more.
10: The city's budget and legislative analysts conducted the audit. It's more than 200 pages long and finds that the San Francisco Zoological Society, the nonprofit that manages the zoo, spent at least $12 million on unapproved capital improvement projects under its former CEO, Tanya Peterson. Now, the zoo's new CEO, Cassandra Costello, says a proposed loan from the city, $8.5 million, will help keep the zoo open. She spoke during a city budget and finance committee meeting last week.
11: Attendance is our main form of revenue. So when this is down, not only is our gate revenue down, our parking revenue's down, our retail food and beverage is also down in sales.
10: Costello says the zoo has struggled with decreased attendance since the COVID-19 pandemic, and operating costs have climbed by roughly $3 million. But critics of the plan say the city should not be handing over a check to an organization in turmoil, which has faced multiple controversies over the years involving management, worker safety, and animal welfare. Animal activist Flor Dawes is calling on the city to close the zoo and envision a place more like an eco park, which would promote conservation over captivity.
12: The city's own audit proves that this operator fractured public trust. When accountability is raised, public money is laid to waste.
10: City supervisors appear poised to approve the loan, saying the zoo is critical for tourism and education. Supervisor Myrna Melgar represents the district that includes a zoo.
13: The zoo is a very important institution for San Francisco, but it's also really important for the economy of the West Side. It brings visitors from the downtown core to the West Side, and then they stay and they eat at our restaurants and engage, you know, with our residents. So it is really important to us.
10: City leaders are also banking on a key attraction that could ramp up attendance and revenue, giant pandas. The city has been trying to bring them to the zoo for years. If the zoo can financially turn things around, it would begin paying back the city's loan in 2028. I'm Sydney Johnson, KQED News.
9: Nearly 6 million Californians are planning to travel this summer, even in the face of rising gas prices and other costs. And a recent trends report by the U.S. Travel Association finds that travelers are expected to shift to shorter and lower cost trips, like camping. But is a weekend in the outdoors possible on a budget? KQED's outdoors reporter Sarah Wright looked into that, and she joins us. Hello.
14: Hello.
9: All right. So this most recent camping trip you've taken, you tried to make it work on a tighter budget. So what did you do, and why did you do it?
14: Yeah, so I wanted to see just how cheaply I could do a weekend camping trip. And the hope was kind of to, like, keep it under around $200. And, you know, in my case, I already had a lot of gear, but I was like, no, I cannot use the gear I have. The challenge is to put myself into the shoes of someone who doesn't go camping, maybe has never gone camping, and is trying to figure out how to get out for a weekend on a budget.
9: So which campground did you choose and why?
14: Yeah, so I went to Anthony Chabot Regional Park. It's up in the Oakland Hills. It's super close by and it's really beginner friendly. Like, it had available reservations. It was pretty cheap. I think my campsite was $33 for the night. And the idea was that I could kind of go there, talk to some people who they themselves are camping on the cheap. And one of those people was Ernesto Carmona. He lives in Richmond.
15: First time we ever camped, we tried to bring like a bunch of fancy stuff, and we were more worried about getting it damaged than enjoying the camping trip. So I think just throwaway type things, things you don't really care about, you make better memories that way.
14: And this is Marcus Johnson from Hayward. He got his tent for just $40 off of Facebook Marketplace.
16: We got tax returns. Now we've got a tent. So we're going to go more often, yeah.
9: That's really cool. So in terms of camping on a budget, I mean, how does it work exactly? Camping gear, you know, can be very expensive.
14: Yeah, definitely. So the reality is that there are only three things that you absolutely actually need to go camping, and that's a tent, a sleeping bag, and a sleeping pad. And that's for safety, like to stay warm at night, to stay safe at night. And each of those items, if you were to buy them new, could be hundreds of dollars per item. And so what I found through this article, what I recommend by talking to experts, is that you don't need to buy those items, especially if you're not going to go that often. Don't spend the money. You can first try to borrow them from your network. Try to rent them. And that's a really easy solution. I went to Sports Basement. They do weekend-long rentals, day-long rentals, month-long rentals even. And my total for those three items plus a camping stove, because I don't have one, came out to just over $100 for 4 days. And a lot of local libraries have rentals or borrowing systems. Same with university outdoors clubs. And so if you're really hoping for a fun weekend getaway, like, you truly don't have to spend all that money, but you do need those three essential items.
9: So sleeping bag, is that enough? I mean, is it really enough? Because honestly, from my own experience, a really big factor here is getting cold at night. Even in the summertime, it gets cold when the sun goes down.
14: Yes, I can attest to that personally. It does get cold. But I also talked to an expert at Sports Basement, Erica Huerta. She works there. And she gave me her top budget-friendly tip for staying warm. And it's a $2 space blanket.
17: So I will put a space blanket between the tent floor and my sleeping pad. And they really help in keeping the warmth from myself seeping into the ground.
9: I love that. So is there anything else people should know about how to save money while camping?
14: Yes. Like if you have it at home, just bring it. You're car camping for a reason. And for me, I even like scrounged some thrift stores for some items. I got a cooler that was like $3. The string lights I mentioned earlier, those are solar powered. I found them at my local thrift store. So, like, have a little fun with it.
9: KQED's outdoors reporter, Sarah Wright, thank you.
14: Thank you so much.
9: Sarah's story on camping on a budget is part of our series on affordability called How We Get By. Check it out at kqed.org/affordability. 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
18: Apparently there's a crash in Vacaville. Here's Steve Herrera. Well, I thought he was there. Excuse me. Apparently there is a crash on I-80 Vacaville area, so watch out if you're headed that direction. Apparently it's the westbound direction. We'll check in with Steve next time out. 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Starting your day around the Sacramento Valley, plan on sunshine. Not too hot. Highs are actually cooler, 79 to 85 in the valley. Some clouds in the bay, clearing 50s to the 80s inland.
19: Live from NPR News in Washington, I'm Dave Mattingly. President Trump has arrived in Beijing for his state visit and talks with China's President Xi Jinping. A group of corporate CEOs also traveled with the president, who says he'll urge Xi to open up his country to American businesses. The Department of Homeland Security says longtime immigration official David Venturella will serve as the next acting director of U.S. Immigration and Customs Enforcement. That's when Todd Lyons leaves the job at the end of the month. A federal judge in Colorado is ordering immigration agents in the state to get more training on warrantless arrests. Allison Sherry with Colorado Public Radio reports.
20: The senior judge had already found that Immigration and Customs Enforcement officers were not following their own laws in arresting and detaining people in Colorado. Congress authorizes warrantless arrests, but only in narrow circumstances. And if ICE agents decide to detain someone, they're supposed to put them through a flight risk assessment. They weren't doing that in 2025, according to lawyers, and the ACLU sued. ICE has yet to get into compliance, though, on a ruling from last year. So now a judge this week ordered more training on warrantless arrests for ICE agents, and that the Trump administration hand over paperwork to the advocate attorneys proving they're following the law. For NPR News, I'm Allison Sherry in Denver.
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9: Live from KQED News, I'm Brian Watt. A local watchdog group is opposing a plan for Lawrence Livermore National Laboratory to help redesign nuclear weapons. KQED's Azul Dahlstrom-Ekman reports.
0: A plutonium pit is the core of a nuclear bomb, and the National Nuclear Security Administration is moving forward with plans to build 80 new pits per year as soon as possible. While the pits won't be made or stored at Lawrence Livermore, the laboratory would provide support. Scott Yunt with the group Tri-Valley Cares says that means more radioactive material coming in and out of the area.
21: And it will put the community at risk from an accident, a spill, a leak, or an intentional destructive act from a terrorist or from a disgruntled employee.
0: His group is calling on the NNSA to rely on existing weapons stockpiles rather than build new ones. Public comment on the project is open until July 16th. I'm Azul Dahlstrom-Ekman, KQED News.
9: Amazon says it is delisting e-bikes that don't comply with California speed regulations after pressure from state and local law enforcement. California Attorney General Rob Bonta issued an advisory last month warning consumers about the dangers of the bikes. Talia Smith is the deputy county executive for Marin County.
22: If we see fewer of these bikes out on the streets that young riders are riding, really the hope is that there are fewer young folks going to the hospital with very serious injuries.
9: She says online marketplaces can lead people to mistakenly buy e-bikes that aren't street legal in California. I'm Brian Watt, KQED News.
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23: This is Morning Edition from NPR News. I'm Leila Faldin.
2: And I'm Michelle Martin with an update on Southern Republicans' efforts to redraw congressional maps in ways that favor their party. Alabama is moving ahead with plans to bring back a map previously found to violate the Voting Rights Act. Elections in affected districts are now scheduled for August. In South Carolina, redistricting efforts seem to have stalled out. And in Tennessee, both parties are grappling with the aftermath of that state's new map that splits the majority black Memphis into three districts that are likely to elect Republicans. NPR political reporter Stephen Fowler joins us now from Tennessee. Good morning, Stephen.
24: Good morning.
2: So what's been the reaction from people you've talked to there?
24: Well, in court, there are several lawsuits at the state and federal level. In the court of public opinion, you've got some folks in Memphis who are worried that the new lines will lead to black voters having their voices diluted and then tuning out of the election process altogether, like Pastor J. Lawrence Turner, who's also head of the Black Clergy Collaborative of Memphis.
25: Some will say, hey, what's the use? Why participate if this is what's going to happen, if they're just going to do what they want? I'll reverse it and say this is absolutely the reason why you need to vote so that things like this don't continue to happen.
24: His two church campuses are now in two congressional districts in the same city. Turner told me that the needs and problems of Memphis have been sacrificed for a national Republican agenda.
2: Okay, but what about Republicans there? What are they saying about these new boundary lines in that national agenda?
24: Republicans control things in Washington and in Tennessee at the state level, but not Memphis or the surrounding Shelby County. There's been long simmering local beef over things like crime and education, and that has spilled over into this zero-sum fight for Congress. Here's Luke Symbol with the Shelby County GOP.
1: There are serious challenges here that the local government clearly struggles with, and as a Republican, I would say there's a reason for that. It's poor leadership. The policies of the local Democrat Party don't work.
24: The other thing, Michelle, is that in these three new districts, Shelby County and Memphis don't account for a majority of the votes. So in a way, it dilutes the power of both Democrats and Republicans there in the grand scheme of things.
2: So who has that power now?
24: Well, yesterday I drove 3 hours and 200 miles across the state to the other end of this new district and talked to Republican officials in the suburban Williamson and more rural Murray counties just south of Nashville. Their arguments, one, it's about trying to elect more Republicans to support President Trump's agenda in Congress. Two, they pointed out Democrats have also previously gerrymandered Tennessee and are currently gerrymandering in blue states. And three, they say the new district lines with a fairly even mix of urban, suburban, and rural Tennessee is more reflective of the state and is going to force candidates to work harder to appeal to everyone.
2: All right. Well, we'll see about that. So Tennessee's map is now official. Where do things stand in the other southern states we mentioned?
24: It's chaotic, confusing, a mixed bag. You had some Republicans in South Carolina State Senate block an effort to tack on redistricting to the end of their session agenda. In Alabama, the Supreme Court cleared the way for that state to use a map that had previously been struck down. So some of the state's congressional primaries will happen next Tuesday. Others are now pushed to August using those previously illegal 2023 boundary lines. It reiterates conflicting realities here. Republicans are making these changes for political aims, fewer Democrats, more Republicans. But in the South, Michelle, you can't disentangle political aims from race and historic fights over civil rights. So for black voters, those national aims just have a different connotation.
2: That is NPR's Stephen Fowler reporting from Tennessee. Stephen, thank you.
24: Thank you.
23: A report out today shows that big losses in reading and math scores did not begin with the pandemic. Researchers say they started more than a decade ago. NPR's Corey Turner has more on what they call a learning recession and what some states are doing about it.
3: The report, called the Education Scorecard, comes from researchers at Stanford, Harvard, and Dartmouth. And let's start with that headline about the nation being stuck in a learning recession.
4: Particularly in reading, test scores were going down for 4 to 6 years before the pandemic.
3: Stanford researcher Sean Reardon.
4: In fact, you wouldn't really know there was a pandemic effect if you just looked at the last 10 or 12 years of test scores. There's been just a steady kind of decline.
3: Reardon argues this learning recession began around 2013 after a quarter century of learning gains he calls astonishing.
4: The average fourth grader in 2013 could perform the same math skills as the average sixth grader could in 1990.
3: And that matters, Reardon says, because as bad as things are now, it means America's schools have done incredible things before and can do them again. To stop this learning recession, though, we need to know not just when it started, but why. Tom Kane at Harvard says there are at least two possible explanations. One, schools stopped worrying about a tough federal law that punished them for low test scores.
5: Under No Child Left Behind, school leaders every year had to be nervous the day that their test results were being announced.
3: But Kane says around 2013, that law was essentially abandoned. So that's one theory.
5: The other one is the rise in social media, which happened about the same time.
3: Turns out reading and math scores also started falling as teens' social media use skyrocketed. What really caused the declines, though, it's too early to know. Now, let's jump to the present and some good news. Last year, students in most states showed improvement in math, offering fresh hope for an end to this learning recession. Reading's been a tougher slog, but there's hope there, too. The few states that have improved all have something in common.
7: C-tech.
3: They've doubled down on phonics and the science of reading, including Maryland.
8: Ooh-ow-d.
7: Ooh-ow-d.
8: You guys are super duper what?
7: Smart.
6: Tisha Brang.
3: Baltimore City's schools have made big gains in reading. Last year, teacher Kimberly Lowry helped 3/4 of her kindergartners become grade-level readers or better. Her top boss, Sonia Brookins Santelises, has been Baltimore City Schools' CEO for the past decade and says she came in determined to improve the district's approach to literacy.
7: The first thing that it did mean was that we all learn together how young people learn to read.
3: Brookins Santelises decided to move away from an approach known as whole language and toward the science of reading. So she told her literacy staff,
7: there are other districts in Maryland that are doing whole language, and you are free to go there. We are not doing that in Baltimore City.
3: Then during the pandemic, Baltimore students lost far less ground than kids in schools with similar levels of poverty. And by 2022, the city's reading scores were shooting up. Back in Mrs. Lowry's kindergarten class, the kids have the giggles after a fun game of breaking down word sounds. Mrs. Lowry asked them one more time, you guys are super duper what?
8: Smart.
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1: Steve Herrera checking in with a look at all the vehicles on the Richmond-San Rafael Bridge.
2: Hi there, Dave. Lots of stop-and-go traffic on the Richmond-San Rafael Bridge, westbound 580 between Castro Street and about midspan. A new crash in Hillsborough has got your foot on the brakes. Northbound 280 before Hillcrest, it's a hit-and-run with no injuries on the right-hand shoulder. And in Vallejo, you're tied up westbound 37 from Wilson to the lane merge. Steve Herrera for KQED.
1: 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Now at 6:43, Lisa Lou Grady talks about how Bruce Lee's career shaped her childhood.
3: Growing up in 1970s suburban northern New Jersey, there was an hour each week when I didn't have to play nice, when I could simply be. That hour was at Sensei Thornburg's Karate Dojo, where I spent Saturday mornings beginning at the age of 8. Never mind that the dojo doubled as my future high school's basketball court. To me, it was a sacred space where all 60 pounds of me could kick, punch, spar, shout, "Kia!" and become the closest version of my hero, Bruce Lee. Bruce Lee mesmerized my brother and me as he burst from our television on Saturday afternoons. We loved the whoosh that his fists and legs made as they sliced the air, and the efficient elegance with which he faced down a room full of attackers, leaving them sprawled in heaps amongst broken furniture. We cackled as a few staggered out of the wreckage, dazed and confused, only to lock eyes with him and then flee. Bruce Lee didn't say much. He didn't have to. He showed me what formidable Asian power could look like. In my starched white gi with ninja patches that my mom sewed onto the chest, I felt strong too. I loved katas most, choreographed battles where I could take down invisible opponents, and in my mind, the stereotypes that I encountered off the mat. The ones who said, "You speak English so well," even after I explained my family's deep roots in California, how my ancestors were among the first wave from China into the Monterey Bay at the time of the Gold Rush. Or those who insisted, "You're too feminine. Girls can't do karate." Karate is now in my past, but my muscle memory remains strong. So does what Bruce Lee gave me, a vision of myself as powerful. California is now considering a bill to designate May 17th Bruce Lee Day, a first for a Chinese American. I can't think of anyone more deserving or a tribute more overdue. With a perspective, I'm Lisa Lou Grady.
1: Lisa Lou Grady is a Bay Area writer who loves sharing her perspective on everyday moments, both big and small. 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Morning Edition continues, coming right up for you. California, I don't need to tell you, has long had some of the country's highest gas prices. Those numbers have climbed even higher with the Iran war, and people say they're feeling the financial burden. We'll have the story coming up from KQED's own Azul Dahlstrom-Ekman on NPR's Morning Edition. Also ahead, the California Report guest host Aaron Baldessari standing by. More statewide coverage for you this morning at 6:51. 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
0: It's Morning Edition from NPR News. I'm Leila Fadel.
4: And I'm Michelle Martin. Good morning. When President Trump negotiates with Iran, he says he thinks only of eliminating Tehran's nuclear weapons capability and, quote, not even a little bit, unquote, about Americans' financial struggles. Americans, though, are giving affordability a lot of thought. Nowhere more than in California, which has had some of the nation's highest gas prices for a while. The average price for a gallon of regular there is more than $6. From member station KQED, Azul Dahlstrom-Ekman reports on how spiraling costs are forcing financial sacrifices.
5: I'm just doing this to get over the bridge so I can go to Costco.
6: It's afternoon rush hour in San Francisco, and Naomi Rodriguez needs gas. The marquee at this gas station reads $6.80 for a gallon of regular.
5: What was it, $17 for 2.5 gallons? Crazy.
6: Rodriguez is in her early 30s, a UC Berkeley student, and works at a social justice nonprofit here in the city. Since leaving campus housing in February, she's been staying with friends in different Bay Area cities and commuting by car to work.
7: Like, I can't even really focus on putting all my money towards getting a place for myself because I spend so much on gas, and not even just gas, just all the car expenses.
6: Besides that, she also says she can't afford to visit her mother in Southern California, who's sick with cancer. And she's cutting out things that help her manage her stress, like the gym and driving to support groups.
7: And I go to school to help people. You know, that's what I want to do, and I can barely help myself with this economy.
6: California's gas is expensive for a few reasons. The state has higher taxes, a requirement for a cleaner burning, more expensive blend of fuel, and there are supply issues. But the war in Iran has sent gas prices soaring to near record levels.
8: I'm just getting this ready because we're going to be dropping this off. This is going to be our first stop.
6: Across the bay in Oakland, Shakina Samaya Thomas is getting ready to run some errands. On today's trip, she's heading to a recycler, Trader Joe's, and later to get gas. She bundles these errands into one to save on costs. She's in her early 60s and says to get to work or medical appointments, she has to drive. She works as a substitute adult educator, and her husband works in security. Last year, combined, they both made just over $34,000.
9: Driving is reserved for getting to and from work and getting our basic needs met. I don't see friends. I don't go out. I don't do social things.
6: And the recent jumps in gas prices have taken a toll.
9: It's a constant calculation trying to manage all this. And yes, it's exhausting. It's emotionally and physically exhausting. And it's not easy on a marriage either, I'm going to tell you that.
6: Later, when she gets gas, she pays $34 for 6 gallons.
9: That's money I don't have for food. That's money I don't have to pay my utility bills. That's money that isn't going to go to savings, isn't going to go to retirement, isn't going to go to the potential of one day maybe being able to take a vacation. You know, the things that people want.
6: For her, driving is non-negotiable. So if prices keep rising, she says she'd be forced to cut one of the few things left that bring her and her husband joy, their streaming subscriptions. Other than that, she says she doesn't know what's left to cut. For NPR News, I'm Azul Dahlstrom-Ekman in Oakland.
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1: Gas, diesel, or electric, we do have traffic around the bay. Here's Steve Herrera.
2: Hi, Dave. I'm starting to see a crowd approaching the San Mateo Bridge, westbound 92 from Industrial Boulevard to the east end of the span. In Richmond, it's bumper to bumper getting to the Richmond San Rafael, west 580 from Agata Boulevard to Cutting Boulevard. And a problem on the coast in San Gregorio, Highway 84, Woodside Road at Coyote Creek Road. A motorcycle hit a deer reported blocking the roadway. Steve Herrera for KQED.
1: Thanks so much, Steve. 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
10: Good morning, this is the California Report. I'm Erin Baldessari, in for Mari Bolaños. A new immigration and customs enforcement policy is placing more restrictions on congressional oversight visits. San Diego area Democrats Mike Levin and Sarah Jacobs were notified of the policy during an unannounced visit at the Otay Mesa detention facility this week. When asked to speak to detainees, they were denied. According to a memo from ICE Director Todd Lyons, members of Congress must now identify detainees by name and get signed consent at least 2 days prior to a visit. Levin spoke with ABC 10 in San Diego after the visit.
11: It completely defeats the point of making an unannounced visit, which is that you want to make sure they're not just cleaning the place up because you're showing up there.
10: ICE called the congressional visits disruptive and a hindrance to its operations, taking staff away from law enforcement duties. The World Cup is officially 1 month away, and some LA advocates aren't happy about how organizers plan to address human rights. LA's Libby Rainey reports.
12: A human rights plan is required by FIFA, and it's meant to outline the approach to safeguarding visitors, workers, and locals during the tournament. The guide put out by the host committee, which is led by the Los Angeles Sports and Entertainment Commission, is primarily a guide to already existing laws. Advocates say that plan is lacking. The human rights plan also makes no mention of ICE or what happens if immigration enforcement occurs in or around the tournament.
10: That was LA's reporter Libby Rainey. The LA host committee did not respond to requests for comment. California State Controller Malia Cohen presented a comprehensive report on the state's finances Tuesday, which finds the world's fourth largest economy humming along, in large part because of strong income growth.
13: California's economy continues to generate enormous revenues, but those revenues are concentrated, they're cyclical, and vulnerable to market shifts. That's just the reality, and the next budget must reckon with this reality.
10: And Cohen warned, as fast as California's revenue is growing, its expenses, particularly in healthcare, are growing too. Cohen's report, which was independently audited, is the first of its kind since the COVID-19 pandemic. She says her office is working on a financial dashboard to make it easier for residents to understand the data. The report comes as Governor Gavin Newsom is expected to release his May budget revision on Thursday. In the crowded field of mostly Democratic candidates vying to be California's next governor, one MAGA Republican has had surprising staying power. That's Riverside County Sheriff Chad Bianco. He's recently been in national headlines for seizing hundreds of thousands of ballots, among other controversies. As KBCR's Madison Ament reports, Bianco has built his profile on bashing the state's Democrats and Governor Newsom.
14: Chad Bianco meanders through rows of classic cars at a museum in Corona. It's a campaign fundraiser.
15: The smell of an antique automobile, it makes you feel good.
14: Bianco looks like an Old West sheriff. He wears a big black cowboy hat, black cowboy boots, and has a thick salt and pepper walrus mustache. Bianco says the classic cars remind him of a better time, and his nostalgia also informs his goals if he's elected governor.
15: I want government out of the way of growth in California so we can once again finally prosper. California will be more prosperous than at any time in its history, and I will liken it to the gold rush years.
14: Bianco blames Democrats for ruining the state he says he fell in love with as a kid visiting from Utah.
15: Our businesses are leaving, our workers are leaving, our kids can't afford to live here. There's nothing good coming from the current Democrat Party.
14: Bianco bashes Democrats in Sacramento every chance he gets. He also plays up his law enforcement background. He was a sheriff's deputy for 3 decades before he became Riverside County Sheriff in 2018. Since then, he's leaned into his cantankerous MAGA persona. During COVID, he refused to obey Governor Newsom's lockdown.
15: They couldn't control me. They couldn't shut my county down.
14: A few years later, when deaths in his jails hit a record high, he told parents whose children had died that he was not to blame.
15: They want to blame me instead of their child for being in jail, instead of their child for overdosing on drugs while they were in jail. They want to blame me.
14: Most recently, he defended his seizure of 600,000 ballots from the Riverside County Registrar of Voters, based on a tip from a citizens group that alleged election fraud. Elections officials have said it's baseless, but Bianco says he must investigate crime.
16: I think he's the only one that can save this state.
14: Julie Pizzatola lives in Riverside County and was at a recent rally for Bianco. She echoes many of his supporters.
16: I can barely afford my mortgage. I can barely afford gas. So anything that we can do to lower taxes is what I'm supporting. And I think the being tough on crime is great.
14: Bianco says one of his top priorities as governor would be to kill the California Environmental Quality Act, or CEQA. He'd also get rid of the Coastal Commission and the California Air Resources Board. Those are some of the state's bedrock environmental protections.
15: Those are the issues that cause our cost of living to go up.
14: He also wants to cut the state income tax, which he says he'll do in part by upping oil production to fund the government. Eric Schickler is with the Institute of Governmental Studies at UC Berkeley. He says that doesn't seem realistic. Schickler also says Bianco would have a hard time undoing the environmental protections.
17: There's just no way that that happens. without passing legislation, and there's no way that legislation would pass with a Democratic legislature.
14: Bianco has one Republican opponent, Steve Hilton, who's a former Fox News commentator. Hilton's consistently polled in the top two, and he got President Donald Trump's endorsement. Bianco has trailed behind, but he's still in the top five. Thad Kauser, who teaches political science at the University of California, San Diego, says Bianco has mostly evaded attack as the Democratic candidates fight between themselves. But he says, like Trump's surprising win in 2016, we should pay attention.
18: I think Bianco's chances are much slimmer than that, but this is still a remarkably wide-open race.
14: The top two vote-getters this June will advance to the November primary. For the California Report, I'm Madison Ament in Riverside County.
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20: And that's the California Report for Wednesday, May 13th. We're a production of KQED News. I'm Erin Baldessari. Thanks for listening, and have a great day.
1: Morning Edition continues. KQED News all ahead in just a minute. Let's find out what's ahead on some of the bridges around the Bay Area. Here again is Steve Herrera.
2: Hi, Dave. We have a slow pattern of traffic on the Richmond-San Rafael lower deck, eastbound 580. About mid-span, this is due to a conked out vehicle in the left lane. You have lots of company driving into San Francisco on the Bay Bridge. You're solid from the maze to the metering lights and more slow and go across the span in pockets into San Francisco. Steve Herrera for KQED.
1: 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If you have a smart speaker, just ask it to play KQED. I'm Dave Freeman. Good morning, 7 o'clock.
21: Good morning. The Pentagon has an updated financial cost for the war with Iran, $29 billion. And that does not include the price to repair facilities hit by Iran, which could take another $4 billion. It's Morning Edition from NPR News.
22: On KQED News, OpenAI's Sam Altman took the stand to defend himself against Elon Musk. I'm Brian Watt.
21: China's control over important minerals gives it leverage in any trade war. I'm Leila Faldin.
23: And I'm Michelle Martin. As President Trump and China's Xi Jinping prepare to meet, a mine in Wyoming could give the U.S. enough rare earths to last decades. Also, how manufacturers in the U.S. and China are trying to adapt to whatever happens to their country's trading relationship. And in Fairbanks, Alaska, people are waiting for the single day when spring will be sprung. It's Wednesday, May 13th. On this day in 1973, in the first Battle of the Sexes, Bobby Riggs defeated Margaret Court 6-2-6-1. Billie Jean King avenged the loss later that year. News is next.
24: Live from NPR News in Washington, I'm Corva Coleman. President Trump has arrived in Beijing for a two-day state visit and talks with Chinese President Xi Jinping. NPR's Jennifer Pack has more from Beijing.
25: Trump was the last U.S. president to visit since 2017. And after all of the ceremonial pomp, Trump still launched a trade war with China. He imposed even more tariffs and sanctions last year when he returned to office. Chinese officials retaliated. And the two sides reached a sort of pause last fall. But it's fragile. The two leaders are keen to stabilize the relationship. Chinese media showed roads leading out of the Beijing Capital Airport were lined with U.S. and Chinese flags side by side to greet Trump's arrival. An editorial in the state-owned People's Daily said China-U.S. relations cannot go back to what it was in the past, but there could be a better future. Jennifer Pack, NPR News, Beijing.
24: One of the issues Trump and Xi are also likely to discuss is the war in Iran. China is one of the largest buyers of Iranian crude oil. Iran has choked off oil supply shipments to much of the world. The Food and Drug Administration Commissioner, Dr. Marty McCary, is resigning after 13 months on the job. There was turmoil at the FDA during his tenure. Supporters of Health Secretary Robert F. Kennedy Jr.'s effort, Make America Healthy Again, felt McCary moved too slowly on their agenda. But McCary also began work with significant cuts to the FDA by the Trump administration. One of his predecessors, Dr. Scott Gottlieb, says that was a challenge.
0: I think that the biggest challenge that the agency faces and faced was just the loss of senior personnel. If you look at overall, they lost thousands of staff members, thousands of medical reviewers. You look at the oncology division, the agency went from about 100 medical reviewers at its starting strength to about 50 now.
24: He spoke to NPR's Morning Edition. A congressional watchdog office finds that coal miners who are looking to get federal disability payments for black lung disease face a host of barriers. From member station KNAU, Chris Clements has more.
3: The U.S. Government Accountability Office found coal miners can wait for years while seeking benefits. That's true for Alex Osif, who is Navajo, Hopi, and Pima, and a former coal miner who worked on the Navajo Nation. He says the coal companies that are on the hook for paying miners benefits can slow the process down by not providing employment histories.
5: The program needs to view these operators and continue to make sure that they stand up to their promise to the miner.
3: The report also found that even when they get benefits, many coal miners face obstacles accessing the medical coverage they're entitled to. For NPR News, I'm Chris Clements in Flagstaff.
24: On Wall Street, Dow is down about 200 points. This is NPR.
22: Live from KQED News, I'm Brian Watt. A six-story apartment building in San Francisco's Tenderloin neighborhood was evacuated overnight as firefighters battled a two-alarm blaze. The fire was reported around 12:30 a.m., and crews discovered it was moving from the second floor through a light shaft to the building's roof. Video posted to social media shows several dozen residents huddled on the sidewalk outside the building early this morning. No word yet on the number of people affected. San Francisco workers gathered at City Hall Tuesday to protest Mayor Daniel Lurie's proposed budget cuts, which would eliminate hundreds of city jobs. KQED's Paula Cibula reports.
14: Unions that represent public workers want the mayor to revise his plan that would slash up to 500 city positions in the coming months. This move comes as San Francisco deals with a $643 million budget deficit. Anya Worley-Zigman is with the People's Budget Coalition.
7: It is just abominable to be cutting workforce programs, jobs, food security, child programs. It's going to strain an already really strained healthcare system, immigration legal system. All of these are going to be pushed even more to the brink.
14: But Lurie says without major cuts, the city's deficit will grow to $1 billion by the end of his current term. The Board of Supervisors is set to review the proposal in June. I'm Paula Cibula, KQED News.
22: In sports, the Giants did it again. They beat L.A. in L.A. Last night's score, 6-2. They're back for more at Dodger Stadium tonight. The Valkyries face the Chicago Sky at Chase Center, 7 p.m. I'm Brian Watt, KQED News.
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2: Hi, Dave. You're stuck in a parade of vehicles in Vallejo, westbound 37 at a standstill from Wilson to the lane merge. A new wreck in San Jose has got your foot on the brake pedal, northbound 101 at Capitol Expressway. It's a car versus an SUV, partially blocking the left lane. Also in the South Bay, southbound 87, before Park Avenue, there's a conked-out sedan blocking the shoulder. Steve Herrera for KQED.
1: 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The state is home to the most campsites in the country. But given all of the rising costs, can the outdoors be done on the cheap? We'll have more for you to go camping at 8:22 on KQED News. Not so bad camping weather, Sacramento Valley, if you like clear skies and sun. Not too hot. Highs today in the valley, 79 to 85, 86 to 92 tomorrow. For the Bay Area, some morning cloudiness in spots. We're getting more sunshine through today. Highs in the 50s to the low 80s inland. National Weather Service adds it's a one-day cooling trend today, then a warming and drying trend resumes tomorrow through this coming weekend. It's 7:07 now.
4: It's Morning Edition from NPR News. I'm Michelle Martin.
21: And I'm Leila Faldin. Good morning. The Pentagon estimates the cost of the war with Iran is about $29 billion. Top defense officials answered questions from Congress on Tuesday. That price tag was one of few specifics over the day of testimony. Coming up, we'll hear from the top Democrat on the House Appropriations Committee on what answers she is looking for. We start with what officials did say.
4: NPR congressional correspondent Claudia Grisales was watching, and she's with us now. Good morning, Claudia.
6: Good morning, Michelle.
4: So 2 weeks ago, Pentagon leaders told lawmakers that the cost of the war was $25 billion. Mm-hmm. Now it's $29 billion. Are we any closer to a final estimate?
6: No, and even that figure does not paint a full picture. Pentagon officials admitted that it doesn't include repairs to U.S. facilities that have been hit by Iran. We heard Senate Democrat Jack Reed press Pentagon Comptroller Jay Hirsch on this exact question.
8: So you do not consider installations that have been damaged in the conflict, correct?
9: We just don't have a good estimate at this time.
6: So I talked to Mark Kantsian. He's senior advisor at the Center for Strategic and International Studies, and he's been tracking the costs of the war. CSIS estimates that these repairs alone could add at least another $4 billion to the final price tag. And getting that full picture is key because the Pentagon expects to ask for supplemental funding on top of all of this to pay for the war.
4: Right, and this hearing was supposed to focus on the administration's request for $1.5 trillion for next year's budget. What did we learn about that?
6: Right, and it's a big increase from last year's defense budget of $1 trillion. It's the largest such ask in history. Defense Secretary Pete Hegseth argues that it's part of a plan to reverse years of underinvestment in the military.
11: We're submitting a $1.5 trillion budget that'll remake the department and ensure that every warfighter in the future has exactly what they need.
6: But lawmakers in both parties say they need to know how all that money is going to be spent before they can sign off. Take a listen to House Democratic Appropriator Betty McCollum raising this.
12: I'm deeply concerned that the department can't seem to manage $1 trillion that Congress provided last year. So, gentlemen, we need information.
4: Did we learn anything new about when the Strait of Hormuz could reopen?
6: No, not really. Hegseth couldn't give an estimate when that could happen. He said the U.S. controls the strait and U.S. military pressure is a key point of leverage against Iran, but many Democrats question that claim. Connecticut Senator Chris Murphy argued there's essentially no military mechanism to reopen the strait, and he said the administration's strategy to use economic pressure is high risk.
26: When there's plenty of evidence from military history to show that countries that are being attacked or invaded or occupied are actually willing to put up with a whole lot of economic misery in order to preserve national pride.
4: Okay, well, what about Republicans? Did any Republicans push back against Hegseth and other officials?
6: Yes, they took officials to task quite a few times. We saw Maine Senator Susan Collins raise concerns that there seemingly is a shifting plan to reopen the strait. And South Carolina's Lindsey Graham questioned Pakistan's role as a mediator in talks with Iran. And we also saw Alaska Senator Lisa Murkowski raise concerns about the ceasefire that does not look like a ceasefire. And it's clear we're more than 2 months into this war, and we're seeing increasing GOP frustration about a lack of information from the White House. And this is

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1: Here on KQED, Wednesday morning at 7:19. Let's find out how traffic is flying along this morning with Steve Herrera taking us to Pleasanton.
2: Hi there, Dave. Beginning with a big tangle up in Pleasanton, westbound 580 before Hacienda. It's a three-car pileup on the right-hand shoulder, CHP on the scene attending. Meanwhile, in San Jose, northbound 101 after Capitol Expressway, a car versus a pickup. Freeway Service Patrol has moved it over to the right-hand shoulder. And delays continue on the upper deck of the Bay Bridge from the maze to the metering lights, more slowing across the span to 101. Steve Herrera for KQED.
1: 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China has a tight grip on rare earth elements that are key to electronics, electric vehicles, and fighter jets. A mine in Wyoming raises hopes for a domestic supply. The story ahead on Morning Edition on KQED News.
3: I'm Nina Kim. Next time on Forum at 10 a.m., forced arbitration clauses are buried in everything from bank loans to employment contracts, often requiring consumers and workers to give up their right to sue without realizing it. Former federal prosecutor Brendan Belew says arbitration has become an opaque, parallel legal system that favors corporations and undermines the rule of law. We'll talk to Belew about how we can escape arbitration's grip and his new book, When Companies Run the Courts. That's Forum at 10 a.m. on KQED.
1: A mix of morning clouds, some morning sun, more sun later today around the bay, highs in the 50s to the low 80s inland. It's a one-day cooling trend, and then a warming trend starts tomorrow. 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Morning Edition continues. On the half hour, we have KQED News. Marketplace Morning Report later this hour also. Now 7:22.
4: This is Morning Edition from NPR News. I'm Leila Fadel.
5: I'm Michelle Martin.
6: And I'm Steve Inskeep in Beijing, where President Trump is about to arrive for a summit with China's president. No matter what happens at their meeting here, the U.S. and China will remain rivals. Each country is denied the other access to vital industrial materials, and that is driving each country to try to end its dependence on the other. China's move was to block the supply of rare earth minerals, forcing the U.S. to back down in its trade war and try to find its own supplies. Before coming to China, our producer Taylor Haney visited a mine in Wyoming with two mining executives.
7: So this is the mine pit here. You know, we're driving down into it.
8: Down a ramp of red earth straight into black. It's very dramatic.
9: Yeah, so you can see the coal seams quite easily.
6: The executives are Scott Kreitzer and Michael Wallace-Chuck, and you heard them say, coal seams. This is an abandoned coal mine outside Sheridan, Wyoming, within sight of the Bighorn Mountains. The Ramaco company says it found rare earths within that black coal.
8: Can you see any of the rare earths and critical minerals with your naked eye?
9: No, you can't.
8: They're like pixie dust.
9: No, but we are able to use non-invasive portable assaying to get indicative information on what the grades are.
6: Assaying, testing that thick layer of black coal.
9: Most of the rare earths and critical minerals that have been banned by China, we have here in this deposit.
6: The Ramaco mine is not producing anything yet. They're still learning how to efficiently separate the minerals from the coal. But it's part of a U.S. effort to reduce dependence on China. We talked it over with the head of the mining company, Randall Atkins.
10: When you refer to me on the air, you can just call me Randy.
6: Randy Atkins is based in Kentucky, where his company traditionally mines coal. He bought the Wyoming mine back in 2011. When you bought this, you thought it was what?
10: I thought it was a reserve of thermal coal that had been around for 100 years, that they had stopped mining over 50 years ago.
6: Atkins thought he could revive that mine to supply coal-fired power plants. But the company had hardly acquired the property when the market for coal collapsed.
10: I said, okay, if that's the state of the world, let's figure out what else you could use coal for. That process put us in touch with the government. They, independent of us, were doing a analysis on where you could find rare earth throughout the continental U.S. We sent them samples of our cores, and they came back about a year later, said, we think we've found something very interesting. You look like you've got significantly high concentrations of medium and heavy magnetic rare earth.
6: I'm fascinated by this story because it sounds like you thought you were buying a dog and found out you bought a cat.
10: I thought I bought a dog. I thought I could scrub the dog up a little bit and sell it to somebody. As it turned out, I found something that's completely unique. And the amount of rare earth that we found just on a third of the site would probably satisfy U.S. requirements for over 100 years.
6: Can you name for me some of the substances, just rattle off names, that you believe are in there, and then name for me some of the products that would use them?
10: High purity gallium, high purity alumina, high purity quartz, scandium, terbium, dysprosium, germanium.
6: None of those words and some others that he said mean anything to most people, but we use tiny amounts of those substances all the time. Now, if you're using this in semiconductors, chips, that is, mm-hmm. and magnets, you're using them in basically everything in the modern world.
10: Pretty much.
6: I'm looking at a laptop computer here. It would be in that laptop.
10: It would indeed.
6: It's got your website open, and there's a picture of a fighter jet. It would be in the fighter jet?
10: Bingo. Let me give you a list of what some of these things are used for. Gallium, semiconductors, power electronics, UV photodetectors and sensors, the F-18 Hornet. Scandium, it's used in hard battery storage, it's used to lightweight planes, 3D printing, it's also used in 6G drones, which is a growing business for those of us who didn't know much about drones. Germanium, fiber optics, solar cells, infrared optics, semiconductors, high power communications.
6: He went on to mention magnets, wind turbines, electric vehicles, MRIs, and your phone. What excites you about this?
10: Well, it is really the new oil. Rare earth to the 21st century is going to be the oil of the 20th century. That is where the power dynamics are going to be, as we already have seen from what happened last year vis-a-vis China and the U.S., and frankly, China and the rest of the world, in terms of their sort of embargo of their rare earths. And it's fascinating to be on the front line.
6: What did you think about when the United States and China had its trade talks and Trump had his tariffs and China had the rare earths and the United States to some extent had to back down?
10: In a sense, having played the card as dramatically as they did last year, they've kind of opened Pandora's box because the rest of the world, candidly, will never trust China again. So as a result, the world has turned its attention, focus and investment to trying to, in a very short period of time, extricate themselves from this complete dilemma because it's a vial of what you and I would look at and say that looks like powder, but that powder powers the modern world.
6: We were talking with an analyst who said, that's a weapon you get to use one time, and they've used it the one time. She thought maybe it only lasts 5 years. What do you think the time frame is where China can be dominant in this and other people catch up?
10: I think we will begin to catch up over 5 years. Will we have solved the problem? I doubt it. Maybe technology will accelerate that process. Who knows? But the sheer mechanics of building the factories that make this kind of oxide is a pretty daunting proposition.
6: Randy Atkins says his Wyoming mine is still years from production because it's hard to separate rare earths from the surrounding rock. It's taking long enough that some of the company's shareholders have sued. Atkins says the suit is without merit, although the challenge for the United States is real. We are reporting from Beijing this week, and tomorrow we visit a Chinese company that's adapting to American pressure, the tech firm Huawei. This is NPR News.
1: Now some Vallejo traffic challenges with Steve Herrera.
2: Hi, Dave. I'm starting to see some heavy traffic in Vallejo eastbound 80 after Redwood Street. A car took on a big rig at the shoulder. In Pleasanton, westbound 580 before Hacienda Drive, a three-car pileup in the right lane. The CHP is on the scene attending. And a slow pattern getting across the Dumbarton, westbound 84 between the Toll Plaza and Willow Road. Steve Herrera for KQED.
1: 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Livermore up to 75, 77 Concord. Santa Rosa, maybe 80 today. Good morning, I'm Dave Freeman on KQED at 7:30.
0: Live from NPR News in Washington, I'm Dave Mattingly. Chinese flags, a military honor guard, and a military band greeted President Trump today when he arrived in Beijing aboard Air Force One. Trump is scheduled to meet with China's President Xi Jinping tomorrow. Writing on Truth Social, before his arrival, the president said his first request of Xi will be to open up China to American businesses. The Pentagon says the cost of the war with Iran continues to rise by billions of dollars amid a ceasefire President Trump describes as being on life support. NPR's Claudia Grisales has more.
5: Pentagon officials estimate the Iran war has cost $29 billion so far, but that does not include repairs to U.S. facilities attacked by Iran that could add billions more to that price tag. The Pentagon plans to ask for supplemental funding on top of a $1.5 trillion budget proposal for the next fiscal year that Defense Secretary Pete Hegseth argues will remake the military.
11: This is admittedly a historic budget. It is a fiscally responsible budget. And it is a war-fighting budget.
5: But amid an unpopular war, many lawmakers are expressing bipartisan frustration over the administration's shifting plans concerning Iran and a lack of information tied to their historic spending plans. Claudia Grisales, NPR News.
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12: Live from KQED News, I'm Brian Watt in San Francisco. OpenAI CEO Sam Altman, the man Elon Musk says stole a charity, took the witness stand Tuesday in Oakland to defend himself. KQED's Rachel Myrobe has more from our Silicon Valley desk.
13: Altman said no single person should control AGI, a term for AI that surpasses human intelligence. So Musk's insistence on majority control made him a poor fit for OpenAI. On Cross, Musk's attorney opened with a barrage of questions about Altman's honesty, like, you've repeatedly been called a liar by people with whom you've done business. Altman replied, I have heard people say that. Closing arguments are Thursday. The judge has been running a tight ship. She told lawyers she's mindful an appeals court will consider not just the verdict, but how she ran the trial. I'm Rachel Miro, KQED News.
12: And there's more on the trial coming up at 7:45 on NPR. Nearly 3 weeks after a contractor contaminated a Mountain View neighborhood's water supply, the city has again extended a boil water notice. Superchlorination of the pipeline serving the last 21 affected homes was completed Monday, but a water sample tested positive again for bacteria. The city says it's going back to the State Water Board to figure out what to do next. Here's city spokesperson Linka Wright.
14: We're working together to ensure that when the water service is restored, that the water is safe for our residents.
12: 46 of the original 67 homes affected had their restrictions lifted last week. The remaining households have been without safe tap water since April 24th. I'm Brian Watt, KQED News.
1: 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China has a tight grip on rare earth elements. After weathering Trump's tariffs, one U.S. and one Chinese manufacturer are looking to further diversify supply chains, including elements, even as Beijing and Washington try to stabilize ties. One of the stories ahead on Morning Edition on KQED News. Sacramento Valley, Wednesday weather, sunny skies today, high 79 to about 85. Sacramento's predicted high 84, a little warmer tomorrow, and the warming trend maybe 91. 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And by the sustaining members of KQED. On Wednesday, I'm Dave Freeman. Good morning. The time coming right up on 7:35.
15: 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I'm Michelle Martin.
4: I'm Leila Fadel.
6: And I'm Steve Inskeep in Beijing, where the temperature hit 92 degrees today. The air quality is intense, and where President Trump is meeting Chinese leader Xi Jinping. We are 13 months out from Liberation Day, when Trump imposed tariffs on China that quickly escalated over 145%. So much has happened since then. Eventually, the United States Supreme Court ruled his tariffs were illegal. But very little was resolved in a long-term relationship of two countries that once seemed like partners, then like rivals, and that seemed to drift apart year by year. Manufacturers in both countries face uncertainty, and my colleague Jennifer Pack has been hearing their stories. She's following a manufacturer in the U.S. and one in China.
16: At a factory in the shoemaking hub of Dongguan City, nearly 400 workers cut material, punch holes, and sew casual and athletic shoes mainly for Western brands. They work with a lot of machines. But the most critical tasks are still done by hand, says James Gao, whose company named ShoeBot owns this factory. He points to workers brushing glue on shoe soles. If you don't apply enough glue, he says, the bottom of the shoe will come off. Apply too much, the glue oozes out, and the shoe is defective. This is a very technical skill, something he says he can't find in the U.S. America had shoemaking skills, he says, but it lost out to countries where manufacturing costs less, including China. It doesn't sound like it, but this is the front line of the U.S.-China trade war. President Trump, in his first term, said China is eating America's lunch. He repeated the sentiment a year ago, saying that China and other trade partners have
17: taken advantage of us, ripped us off, and left us for dead, frankly.
16: China pushed back. Trump retaliated. The tariffs meant it didn't make sense for us to make shoes in China for the U.S. market, says Gao. We quickly went into a joint venture to manufacture in Vietnam, where the U.S. tariffs were not as high. So Trump's tariffs have pushed some of the supply chain out of China, but not back to the U.S. Across the Pacific, tariffs are also driving up costs for American manufacturers that buy components from China. For example, this Texas-based factory.
18: Okay. Just for my recording level, and you can drink your coffee because it's not
19: Sure.
16: I came to meet the owner, Saheed Ayub. He's the founder of Isotherm. It designs equipment for commercial fisheries, oil and gas, basically anything that requires cooling. For 25-plus years, he's been manufacturing here in Arlington, Texas.
19: This is all Chinese material. So.
16: Titanium, mostly?
19: Titanium, yeah.
16: Raw materials, though, are mostly imported from China. So when the tariffs went up last spring, Ayub started thinking about moving part of his business out of the U.S. Since then, the U.S. and China have struck a trade truce. And a majority of Americans say they're against increasing tariffs on Chinese imports, according to a new NPR, Chicago Council, and Ipsos survey. China would welcome this. Ahead of Trump's visit, the Chinese Foreign Ministry released this video,
20: 中国和美国两个最有分量的国家,
21: highlighting the benefits of U.S.-China cooperation.
20: 中美贸易额抵得上一个中等国家一年的GDP.
21: Today, China-U.S. trade matches the annual GDP of a mid-sized country, it says. Thousands of American companies invest in China. 80% of Apple's core suppliers have plants in China. It's an upbeat message. But for businesses on the front line of U.S.-China trade, their experience since Trump's first term has not been so positive. For Texas manufacturer Ayub, he's got modest hopes for any tariff relief this week.
22: I'm just hoping that it will not go up. Hopefully it will come down.
21: And he's still looking to diversify his manufacturing outside of the U.S., including to China.
22: You always keep all your options open. So we are still looking into that.
21: As for Gao in Dongguan, he says he's been trying to enter more non-U.S. markets since just before Trump returned to the White House last year. In a world that's become more unpredictable, Gao says he just wants to stay agile. Jennifer Pak, NPR News, in Dongguan City, China.
6: We're co-hosting Morning Edition from Washington and Beijing this week, and I will be here throughout the presidential summit.
23: People in Fairbanks, Alaska, are waiting for the dramatic arrival of spring. It's called green up, when birch and aspen trees put their leaves out in a rapid burst. And many of the hills turn green seemingly overnight. It's forecast to happen in the next few days. NPR's Ravenna Koenig reports.
24: When botanist Jan Daw moved up to Fairbanks in 1975, the first greenup she saw felt like magic.
25: To be able to watch the same tree at 8 o'clock in the morning, noon, 6 o'clock at night, and you could see that they were growing.
24: Daw works for the University of Alaska Fairbanks and is part of a group that tracks greenup each year. Birch and aspen make up a big part of the region's greenery. And while some shadier areas can take longer, often a lot of the trees go from bare to leafy in a shocking 24 to 48 hours.
25: The forest turns from the dull gray of winter into this fresh green burst.
24: What explains this rapid leaf out? To start, Daw says Fairbanks is right at the northern edge of where trees grow, less than 200 miles below the Arctic Circle. It's super cold and dark in the winter, and not many types of trees grow in this region.
25: You have to really be a survivor.
24: Further south, Daw says trees may have 7 months to soak up the sun through their leaves and make it into food. But in Fairbanks, it's more like four.
25: And if you're going to be a successful plant, you have to get your leaves out there.
24: In other words, these trees have evolved to take advantage of the growing season the second it arrives. When is that? Depends year to year. Being so far north, Fairbanks is now getting a whopping 18 plus hours of daylight, which can supercharge plant growth. But the ground also has to thaw enough, and that's the unpredictable part, that the roots can pull up water and make it into sap, which then goes to every single branch.
25: Every single winter bud and feeds it in order for it to have the energy it needs to grow and then open up.
24: For those who live in this area, it's a big moment. Winter is long for people as well as trees.
26: Snow's on the ground, my yard is flooded, my dog is soaking wet, and I'm like, it's coming. It's gonna be spring, it's gonna be summer.
24: Hannah Hill lives in Fairbanks and calls greenup a seasonal holiday.
26: I like to celebrate it by hooting and hollering and carrying on and texting everybody I know that I love them and that we did it and here you go.
24: Hill also runs an annual pool where people bet on the day greenup arrives. This year, over 100 people participated and are watching their windows for that pop of green. Ravenna Koenig, NPR News.
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1: Next on KQED, the latest KQED traffic with Steve Herrera, starting in Concord.
2: Hi, Dave. You're stuck in slow motion in Concord southbound 680 after 242, a motorcycle crash impacting the right-hand shoulder. A problem in Pleasanton westbound 580 before Hacienda. A three-car pileup in the right lane. CHP is on the scene. And traffic is backed up on westbound 37 from Wilson to the lane merge. Also a slow patch from Skaggs Island to the raceway. Steve Herrera for KQED.
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8: Republican lawmakers are remaking congressional maps that could dilute black voting power across the South. 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
1: First up at 1 this afternoon and 4:30 p.m. Coming up, back to Oakland on Morning Edition, more about Sam Altman's testimony in the lawsuit brought by billionaire entrepreneur Elon Musk against OpenAI. That story coming up. Also, the Marketplace Morning Report at 7:51. 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
15: This is Morning Edition from NPR News. I'm Michelle Martin.
23: And I'm Leila Fadel. OpenAI CEO Sam Altman is defending himself against Elon Musk's accusations that he stole a charity by converting OpenAI into a for-profit company. Altman and Musk co-founded the maker of ChatGPT a decade ago. Altman testified Tuesday in Musk's suit against him. The case argues that Altman and others moved away from the company's founding mission to create safe artificial intelligence to benefit humanity. Mike Isaac is a tech correspondent for the New York Times who's covering the trial in Oakland, California, and he joins me now. Good morning. Welcome to the program, Mike.
9: Hey, thanks for having me.
23: What was Sam Altman's main defense on Tuesday in the court?
9: Well, this case really has come down to the idea of, frankly, which billionaire you believe is doing this the right way. You know, on the one hand, we have Elon Musk, who is no longer a part of OpenAI, but says he only wanted to build AI responsibly and was tricked into leaving the entity with Sam Altman at the helm. Altman essentially says, look, you left the company in 2018 and said that you were done with it. You never, and you haven't contested that in the few years since you left. And now you're suing later on because you're building a for-profit competitor to us called xAI, which is also developing artificial intelligence.
23: Now, an example came up in court of Musk suggesting a deal that would turn OpenAI into a for-profit.
9: That's right. One of the things that the OpenAI side is saying is, like, look, there are plenty of emails in the past that has Elon Musk essentially speaking out of both sides of his mouth and saying, we could have done an earlier deal to make this into a company with equity structures that has Elon Musk in control over it and potentially profiting from it. And the idea being that, you know, Elon wants to say he's been doing this sort of selfless building of AI for years now, but actually he has been interested in taking a stake of his own just even as he's saying he hasn't been.
23: How has Musk characterized Altman's trustworthiness, and how did Altman respond?
9: So Sam Altman's testimony was actually pretty brutal when Elon Musk's lawyers went after him. Basically, it became an attack on Sam Altman's character. And the idea that Sam Altman, this guy who 10 years ago in private was saying he wanted to build AI safely with Elon Musk, can no longer basically be trusted to do so. And Elon Musk's attorneys trotted out like a laundry list of things that, said essentially everyone in Sam Altman's life felt that he could not be trusted, from the CTO of the company, Mira Murati, to the idea of self-dealing and investing in companies that OpenAI would later purchase or make deals with, or to even being potentially kicked out of other companies that he founded in the past. It was really just a big referendum on, is Sam Altman a trustworthy person? And it was pretty devastating.
23: How did Altman respond to Musk's characterization of him in court?
9: Altman basically said, look, the picture that you're painting of me is not something that I'm familiar with. I know that people tend to have a lot of problems with me and I feel hurt by their misunderstandings, but I feel like that's an unfair characterization. And instead of getting combative like, say, Elon Musk did on the stand, Altman was trying to, I would say, strike a humble tone while also painting it as a misunderstanding.
23: That's New York Times tech correspondent Mike Isaac. Thank you, Mike.
9: Thank you so much for having me.
1: 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KQED traffic up next with Steve Herrera talking Bay Bridge.
2: Hi, Dave. You're stuck in gridlock getting into San Francisco on the upper deck of the Bay Bridge for the maze to the metering lights. More delays across the span to 101, the metering lights on. A problem in Pleasanton, westbound 580 before Hacienda Drive. A three-car crash impacting the right lane. CHP on the scene. And be careful on the peninsula, northbound Bayshore before SFO. An object straddling the second and third lanes from the left. Steve Herrera, 4KQED.
1: How high is U.S. household debt this year? There is new data from the Federal Reserve Bank of New York that suggests household debt is rising. That's coming up on the Marketplace Morning Report. Also, President Trump in China this week to meet with Chinese President Xi Jinping. Hear more about what this summit means for the U.S. and China's economic relationship. The latest from China and more on your Marketplace Morning Report in a minute. 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
0: In South Africa, it's the time of year when migrating baby sea turtles get stranded on beaches. In Cape Town, volunteers are scooping them up and keeping them alive.
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10: From Marketplace, I'm Sabri Benishore in New York. Household debt ticked up slightly in the first 3 months of this year, increasing by $18 billion. This is according to a new report from the Federal Reserve Bank of New York. Marketplace's Nancy Marshall-Genzer is here to break down that report for us. Nancy, so what types of debt are increasing right now? Is this just us maxing out our credit cards or what?
12: Well, actually, Sabri, credit card debt was down slightly in the first quarter of this year. The New York Fed says credit card balances dipped by $25 billion. Now, that's typical because spending usually falls at the beginning of the year after surging during the holidays. Consumers spend a lot less in January. But other types of debt did increase. So mortgage balances grew by $21 billion. Balances on home equity lines of credit were up by $12 billion. That was the 16th consecutive quarterly increase. And car loan balances grew by $18 billion.
10: I see student loan balances are about the same, but more borrowers are in default.
12: Yeah, about 2.5 million more borrowers defaulted on their student loans in the first quarter of the year. And the New York Fed also says they're older, Sabri. On average, they're almost 40. And they weren't behind on their student loans before the pandemic, and they are most likely to live in the South.
10: Oh, man. What's happening with these borrowers? Why are they getting behind on their payments?
12: Well, Sabri, they may have been enrolled in the Biden administration's Saving on a Valuable Education or SAVE plan. Under that plan, they didn't have to make student loan payments because of the pandemic, but that program is ending, and borrowers' missed payments are now being reported to credit bureaus.
10: All right. Thank you, Nancy, so much.
12: You're welcome.
10: This morning, we learned what inflation looks like if you ask wholesalers what they are seeing. These are the businesses that supply other businesses. It was not good. Prices were up a massive 1.4% in just the month of April, double the rate in March. Year over year, prices were up 6%. These are the biggest jumps since 2022. And it was not just gas and oil prices. A big piece of this was actually in services. All right, with that, let's do the numbers. Brent crude is $107 a barrel. The Dow is down 238 points, 0.5%. The S&P 500 is up 0.1%. The NASDAQ is up 0.6%. The yield on the 10-year Treasury, it's going up 4.49%.
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10: President Trump and China's President Xi Jinping are set to meet in Beijing starting tomorrow. They will talk about the war with Iran, about Taiwan, of course. But behind everything is economics, the economics of the war and the economic competition between the two countries. We asked Scott Kennedy with the Center for Strategic and International Studies to help us understand how these talks might go. Scott, good morning.
13: Good morning.
10: China's supply of oil is on the line in Iran. President Trump would, of course, love it if China helped push Iran to make a deal more favorable to the U.S. and Israel. What is China likely to do?
13: I think China is going to modestly push Iran, but China doesn't see this problem as emanating from Tehran, but from Washington. And, of course, in this global competition between Beijing and Washington, getting the U.S. bogged down in the Middle East isn't a bad thing for China. Of course, it hurts their supply of energy, and about 1.5% of their energy needs come from Iran, and that's starting to raise prices in China. But this conflict also signals to the rest of the world that getting through the energy transition really is important for everyone. And we know which country is most likely to be the best supplier of batteries, electric vehicles, solar, wind. So in some ways, even if China is facing short-term problems because of this conflict in the Middle East, longer term, they may end up benefiting.
10: Reportedly, AI may come up at this summit. This is an area of fierce competition between the U.S. and China. What is there to talk about exactly when it comes to AI between China and the U.S.?
13: You're absolutely right that AI is a place where there's extensive competition and rivalry between the U.S. and China, because whoever gets to AGI first, the feeling is, gets a big advantage, not only commercially, but in terms of military competition. And the U.S. has been trying to slow China's AI progress down by limiting their access to advanced semiconductors and equipment. At the same time, both sides face some common threats from AI potentially, like loss of control, hallucinations, AI weapons takeover, jobs being lost to AI. And so there may be some really good reasons why, despite their competition with each other, the U.S. and China, which are leading in developing AI, should actually have some dialogue about common guardrails that would help not only our two countries, but others as well.
10: One of the fundamental pillars of the tension that's there is economic competition. Is that tension something that will ever get worked out by a summit between China and the U.S.?
13: I don't think that tension is going to be worked out in this summit, and may never be fully addressed, because the U.S. and China are now competing for the exact same part of the economic pie. They're both at the high end. That's a central driver, both believe, to their economies at home and abroad. Now, in some ways, they still are mutually complementary in a variety of different ways. And being connected actually still helps their economies and maybe their national security. So learning how to walk and chew gum at the same time still may be the better option for both of these countries.
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1: Time for another Bay Area traffic update on KQED traffic with Steve Herrera at 7:59.
2: Hi, Dave. I'm seeing brake lights for miles getting to and over the San Mateo Bridge, westbound 92 from 880 to Fashion Island Boulevard. Coming off the Golden Gate, northbound 101 before Sausalito, there's a pothole in the left lane, and it's a struggle getting to the Richmond-San Rafael, west 580 from 23rd Street to the Toll Plaza. Steve Herrera for KQED.
1: 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It is 8 o'clock now.
15: Good morning. President Trump arrives in China today for his summit with Xi Jinping. Our Steve Inskeep is there, too. He asks the chairman of the House Select Committee on China what should top Trump's agenda. It's Morning Edition from NPR News.
14: On KQED News, a local watchdog opposes a plan for Lawrence Livermore to help redesign nuclear weapons. I'm Brian Watt.
15: Tennessee Republicans say splitting Memphis into three districts gives each a mix of urban, suburban, and rural voters. I'm Michelle Martin.
23: And I'm Layla Faldid. Black clergy fear their community's needs are being sacrificed for a national Republican agenda. Also, education researchers depict a learning recession going back more than a decade. And OpenAI CEO Sam Altman testifies in court defending himself against allegations from Elon Musk in their fight over the AI company's direction. It's Wednesday, May 13th. Stevie Wonder becomes a 76-year-old genius today. The news is next.
15: Live from NPR News in Washington, I'm Corva Coleman. President Trump has arrived in Beijing for a state visit. As NPR's Tamara Keith reports, the welcome he got at the airport is only the beginning.
16: There was a red carpet rolled up to Air Force One, and a military band started playing as Trump appeared at the top of the stairs. Trump was greeted by the vice president of China and 300 Chinese teens in matching outfits who waved small Chinese and U.S. flags in sync while chanting a welcome to Trump. A much larger ceremony is planned for when Chinese President Xi Jinping welcomes Trump at the Great Hall of the People. Trade is on the agenda for the visit, and to drive that home, Trump was joined on the flight over by NVIDIA CEO Jensen Huang and Tesla CEO Elon Musk. Tamara Keith, NPR News, Beijing.
15: Trump's visit comes after a significant trade war between the countries last year. It hurt American farmers and businesses that import and export. Michigan Republican Congressman John Molinar says he's hoping Trump will be able to improve on trust with China.
17: My hope is that the president will have the opportunity to talk about opening up markets in China, but recognize we don't want to sell them our best technologies that could be used by their military against our men and women in the armed forces.
15: He spoke to NPR's Morning Edition. The South Carolina Supreme Court has overturned the murder convictions and the life sentences of former attorney Alec Murdoch in the deaths of his wife and son. The court ruled unanimously that the local clerk of court egregiously attacked Murdoch's credibility and defense. Their opinion said this was done outside the presence of the, quote, outstanding trial judge and attorneys on both sides of the case. The Supreme Court granted him a new trial. The Murdoch murders have drawn international attention, documentaries, and books.
6: President Trump is expected to name David Ventrella as the next acting director of the Immigration and Customs Enforcement Agency, or ICE. NPR's Ximena Bustillo has more.
18: Ventrella most recently worked for the department overseeing contracts between ICE and various detention facilities. He previously worked for ICE during the Obama and George W. Bush administrations. He left the agency to work for GEO Group, a private prison company that contracts with the federal government for immigration detention. The selection comes as leadership at DHS, led by new Secretary Mark Wayne Mullen, are looking to shift away from controversial surges of enforcement and build up detention and deportation capacity. Ventrella will inherit a much larger workforce. About 12,000 new employees were added in the last year, and a bigger budget. Congressional Republicans gave ICE $75 billion last summer, about half to spend on detention space. Ximena Bustillo, NPR News, Washington.
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14: Live from KQED News in San Francisco, I'm Brian Watt. Good morning. Activists are demanding the resignation of a BART deputy police chief. That's after video surfaced of her at an incident in 2024 where San Leandro police allegedly assaulted a man, then dropped him several miles away in Oakland. Kat Brooks of the Anti-Police Terror Project says the video shows that Deputy Chief Antoinette Turner failed in her duty as the supervising officer.
19: As she was watching this black man be brutalized, she thought it was funny. That callousness. I don't know what that says about you as a human being.
14: BART's Office of Independent Oversight has opened investigation into Turner and expects to report to the board next month. A group of anti-Zionist Jewish teachers and parents plan to speak out at the Oakland School Board meeting this evening. They're urging the district to stop conflating criticism of Israel with anti-Semitism and investigating teachers for speaking about the history of Palestine or expressing opposition to Israeli policies in Gaza. Craig Gordon is a retired OUSD teacher and a current substitute. He says the district is under pressure from lawsuits alleging anti-Semitism, but it should push back.
20: We believe Oakland, of all communities, or along with many other communities, should be able to do better than that.
14: Tonight's action comes several months after state education officials demanded OUSD make a series of changes after other Jewish groups filed complaints of anti-Semitism on its campuses. I'm Brian Watt, KQED News.
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2: Hi, Dave. Still working that incident in Pleasanton, westbound 580 before Hacienda. A three-car pileup impacting the right lane. A new crash in Los Gatos has got your foot tapping the brakes. Northbound 85 at 17. It's a van versus a sedan impacting the right-hand shoulder. And a crash in Santa Rosa to be aware of. Northbound 101 before College Avenue. A pair of SUVs involved at the shoulder. Steve Herrera for KQED.
1: 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The state is home to the most campsites in the country, but given all of the rising costs, can the outdoors be done on the cheap? We'll have more for you on how to go camping and save money at 8:22 on KQED News. Mostly sunny around the Bay Area this morning, highs in the 50s to the low 80s. This is the last day of the cooling trend. Then officially tomorrow, warming and drying trend will resume through this weekend. Looks like clear skies tonight, maybe some fog, coast and bay, and some cloudiness, otherwise lows in the 50s. And the Sacramento Valley, a sunny morning already, sunny the rest of today. Valley highs will range from 79 to 85, 84 today in Sacramento, sunny tomorrow with a high of 91.
23: It's Morning Edition from NPR News. I'm Leila Fadel.
15: And I'm Michelle Martin. Good morning. Air Force One has landed in Beijing. President Trump is there to talk with China's President Xi Jinping.
23: Their summit will be brief. Expectations are low, but much is at stake in the trade war, and the president is bringing along many of the biggest corporate chief executives in the United States.
15: Our colleague Steve Inskeep is in Beijing for the summit. Hey there.
21: Hi there, Michelle. I'm in the center of this
3: gigantic city, and I'm with NPR's Jennifer Pak, who's based in China, and we're going to talk through the events of this summit that begins shortly. Jennifer, Leila mentioned CEOs. Who's the president bringing here?
7: Well, he's bringing a bunch of CEOs from Boeing, Cargill, even NVIDIA. Hmm. Basically, companies that want to sell more to China, because many of their sales were stalled because President Trump launched a trade war last year. Trump had launched tariffs on Chinese exports, and he had imposed export controls on American high tech. Mm-hmm. China struck back. So they reached a kind of pause last year, but it's really fragile. So the two leaders are meeting to stabilize the relationship. Trump wants a deal. China understands that about him and might find that easier to deal with.
3: Well, I want people to know that you and I are just a few miles from this enormous building where Trump will be welcomed on Thursday. And we went to see it. The easiest way to do that was by renting bikes, which you can do on any street in Beijing. And as we biked through traffic, we discussed what is at stake at the summit. Here's what it sounded like.
21: Okay, so on our right is the Forbidden City. And on the left is the Great Hall of the People. And that, am I right, is where President Trump will be officially welcomed.
22: Absolutely.
21: On Thursday. You've been in that building. What's it like in there? It's huge.
22: Yeah, it's like full of red plush carpet, chandeliers, marble walls. It's just massive.
21: There's a policy argument about a summit, but there's also the symbolism of it.
22: Yes, it's about face and the importance of this relationship. That's a massive thing for Chinese officials, that they need to be seen as a peer to be respected.
21: A bit of traffic here.
22: And
21: I suppose we should note, we are still approaching the Great Hall of the People, that the Trump administration's point of view is that it has been not getting that kind of respect. He now comes here wanting the Chinese to increase or in some cases resume purchases of American products. That's one of the things we think the United States wants out of this.
22: Absolutely. And China also wants to buy from the U.S. You know, one of the Chinese officials' argument is, if you want to rebalance the trade deficit, then let us, China, buy more top-notch semiconductors to run our AI. Jet engines that we need.
21: Which is exactly what we should note the Biden administration, as well as the Trump administration, has not been willing to do in recent years. The United States trying to maintain its lead in artificial intelligence.
22: Absolutely, but guess what China's leverage is?
21: What?
22: It has the crucial key minerals that America needs.
21: Rare earths.
22: Well, that's the reason why a lot of analysts say that China is coming into this summit much stronger than they did almost 10 years ago when they last had Trump coming to China.
21: Jennifer, I know we were just passing one building, but it feels like we took several minutes to do so. It's a big one.
22: It's a big one.
3: And NPR's Jennifer Pak is pretty confident on that yellow bike in Beijing traffic. Thanks so much.
7: Thank you.
3: People watching this summit from afar include Representative John Molinar, who is a Republican member of Congress from Michigan and chairman of the House Select Committee on China. He joins us from Washington, D.C. Mr. Chairman, welcome back.
24: Well, good morning. Good to be with you this morning.
3: What is your best case scenario for an outcome here?
24: Well, I think, first of all, we need to build trust with China. And that comes from seeing and measuring how they did on previous agreements. Have they lived up to those agreements? And how can we make sure that whatever comes out of this meeting is something that sticks and is enforceable? We want to see some

0: Riverside technical managers fabricated and directed the fabrication of safety inspections and certifications related to vessel systems.
1: The DOJ alleges the companies were aware of unsafe practices on at least three vessels dating as far back as 2020. Synergy's also accused of violating the Clean Water and Oil Pollution Acts for contaminants that seeped into the Patapsco River. The corporations could be liable for $10 billion in fines. The DOJ is trying to extradite the superintendent from India. In a statement, Synergy says it will vigorously defend itself from what it called inaccurate allegations. Martin Davies, a maritime lawyer at Tulane University, says the indictment's complex because the defendants are all out of the country.
2: There will be jurisdictional issues if the defendants simply don't make an appearance.
1: All this is happening as the city of Baltimore and the victims' families are suing Synergy and the ship owner, Grace Ocean Private, for restitution. The state of Maryland already settled its civil case with the businesses for $2.25 billion. The replacement bridge is projected to be finished in 2030. For NPR News, I'm Scott Massioni in Baltimore.
3: This is NPR News.
4: And from San Francisco, it's KQED at 8:19 on Wednesday morning. KQED News ahead with Brian Watt in just a couple of minutes. The road ahead, freeways and highways, keeping an eye on the latest. It's Steve Herrera. Steve, what's happening?
5: Hi there, Dave. You're stuck in gridlock in Concord, southbound 680 at Willow Pass Road. A three-car pileup is taking out the left lane. Meanwhile, in Walnut Creek, southbound 680 at before 24, a two-car wreck in the second lane from the left. And problems in the South Bay, northbound 680 before Berryessa, a two-car collision in the center divide. Steve Herrera for KQED.
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6: I'm Alexis Madrigal. Next time on Forum, Democrats and Republicans have turned to gerrymandering to improve their chances in this fall's midterm elections. But a recent court case striking down a Democrat-leaning redistricting map in Virginia and a Supreme Court ruling that rolls back the Voting Rights Act have dimmed hopes for Democrats, all while Republicans lock in state maps that give them an edge. It's at 9 a.m. right here on KQED.
7: I'm Nina Kim. Next time on Forum at 10 a.m., forced arbitration clauses are buried in everything from bank loans to employment contracts, often requiring consumers and workers to give up their right to sue without realizing it. Former federal prosecutor Brendan Belew says arbitration has become an opaque, parallel legal system that favors corporations and undermines the rule of law. We'll talk to Belew about how we can escape arbitration's grip and his new book, When Companies Run the Courts. That's Forum at 10 a.m. on KQBD.
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8: It's Morning Edition on KQED. I'm Brian Watt. Today, San Francisco supervisors are set to vote on a multi-million dollar bailout for the San Francisco Zoo. This after a recent audit found millions of dollars in unauthorized spending. KQED's Sydney Johnson reports.
9: The city's budget and legislative analysts conducted the audit. It's more than 200 pages long and finds that the San Francisco Zoological Society, the nonprofit that manages the zoo, spent at least $12 million on unapproved capital improvement projects under its former CEO, Tanya Peterson. Now, the zoo's new CEO, Cassandra Costello, says a proposed loan from the city, $8.5 million, will help keep the zoo open. She spoke during a city budget and finance committee meeting last week.
10: attendance is our main form of revenue. So when this is down, not only is our gate revenue down, our parking revenue's down, our retail food and beverage is also down in sales.
9: Costello says the zoo has struggled with decreased attendance since the COVID-19 pandemic, and operating costs have climbed by roughly $3 million. But critics of the plan say the city should not be handing over a check to an organization in turmoil, which has faced multiple controversies over the years involving management, worker safety, and animal welfare. Animal activist Flor Dawes is calling on the city to close the zoo and envision a place more like an eco park, which would promote conservation over captivity.
10: The city's own audit proves that this operator fractured public trust. When accountability is raised, public money is laid to waste.
9: City supervisors appear poised to approve the loan, saying the zoo is critical for tourism and education. Supervisor Myrna Melgar represents the district that includes a zoo.
11: The zoo is a very important institution for San Francisco, but it's also really important for the economy of the West Side. It brings visitors from the downtown core to the West Side, and then they stay and they eat at our restaurants and engage, you know, with our residents. So it is really important to us.
9: City leaders are also banking on a key attraction that could ramp up attendance and revenue, giant pandas. The city has been trying to bring them to the zoo for years. If the zoo can financially turn things around, it would begin paying back the city's loan in 2028. I'm Sydney Johnson, KQED News.
8: Nearly 6 million Californians are planning to travel this summer anyway, even in the face of rising gas prices and other costs. A recent trends report by the U.S. Travel Association finds that travelers are expected to shift to shorter and lower cost trips, like camping. But how cheap can camping be, really? KQED's outdoors reporter Sarah Wright went out to find out, and she joins us. Hello.
12: Hello.
8: All right. So this most recent camping trip you've taken, you tried to make it work on a tighter budget. So what did you do, and why did you do it?
12: Yeah, so I wanted to see just how cheaply I could do a weekend camping trip. And the hope was kind of to, like, keep it under around $200. And, you know, in my case, I already had a lot of gear, but I was like, no, I cannot use the gear I have. The challenge is to put myself into the shoes of someone who doesn't go camping, maybe has never gone camping, and is trying to figure out how to get out for a weekend on a budget.
8: So which campground did you choose and why?
12: Yeah, so I went to Anthony Chabot Regional Park. It's up in the Oakland Hills. It's super close by and it's really beginner friendly. Like, it had available reservations. It was pretty cheap. I think my campsite was $33 for the night. And the idea was that I could kind of go there, talk to some people who they themselves are camping on the cheap. And one of those people was Ernesto Carmona. He lives in Richmond.
13: First time we ever camped, we tried to bring like a bunch of fancy stuff, and we were more worried about getting it damaged than enjoying the camping trip. So I think just throwaway type things, things you don't really care about, you make better memories that way.
12: And this is Marcus Johnson from Hayward. He got his tent for just $40 off of Facebook Marketplace.
14: We got tax returns. Now we got a tent, so we're going to go more often, yeah.
8: That's really cool. So in terms of camping on a budget, I mean, how does it work exactly? Camping gear, you know, can be very expensive.
12: Yeah, definitely. So the reality is that there are only three things that you absolutely actually need to go camping. And that's a tent, a sleeping bag, and a sleeping pad. And that's for safety, like to stay warm at night, to stay safe at night. And each of those items, if you were to buy them new, could be hundreds of dollars per item. And so what I found through this article, what I recommend by talking to experts, is that you don't need to buy those items, especially if you're not going to go that often. Don't spend the money. You can first try to borrow them from your network. Try to rent them. And that's a really easy solution. I went to Sports Basement. They do weekend-long rentals, day-long rentals, month-long rentals even. And my total for those three items plus a camping stove, because I don't have one, came out to just over $100 for 4 days. And a lot of local libraries have rentals or borrowing systems. Same with university outdoors clubs. And so if you're really hoping for a fun weekend getaway, like, you truly don't have to spend all that money, but you do need those three essential items.
8: So sleeping bag, is that enough? I mean, is it really enough? Because honestly, from my own experience, a really big factor here is getting cold at night. Even in the summertime, it gets cold when the sun goes down.
12: Yes, I can attest to that personally. It does get cold. But I also talked to an expert at Sports Basement, Erica Huerta. She works there. And she gave me her top budget-friendly tip for staying warm. And it's a $2 space blanket.
15: So I will put a space blanket between the tent floor and my sleeping pad. And they really help in keeping the warmth from myself seeping into the ground.
8: I love that. So is there anything else people should know about how to save money while camping?
12: Yes. Like if you have it at home, just bring it. You're car camping for a reason. And for me, I even like scrounge some thrift stores for some items. I got a cooler that was like $3. The string lights I mentioned earlier, those are solar powered. I found them at my local thrift store. So like have a little fun with it.
8: KQED's outdoors reporter Sarah Wright, thank you.
12: Thank you so much.
8: And Sarah's story on camping on a budget is part of our series on affordability called How We Get By. Check it out at kqed.org/affordability. 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
4: 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He has the latest KQED traffic in Redwood City.
5: Hi, Dave. Lots of congestion in Redwood City southbound Bayshore Freeway before Woodside Road. There's a two-car fender bender impacting the right lane. In San Jose, northbound 280 at the 8817 interchange, a motorcycle took on another vehicle. The rider's standing. Debris are blocking the left lane. And in Concord, southbound 680 at Willow Pass, a three-car pileup impacting the left lane. CHP on the scene attending. Steve Herrera for KQED.
4: 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Opening Saturday, May 16th. Tickets at sfmoma.org. Lots of sun today around Northern California generally. Some cloud cover along the coast in the bay today, otherwise sunny with highs in the 50s to the low 80s. It's 8:30.
16: Live from NPR News, I'm Lakshmi Singh. President Trump's state visit to China is expected to cover tariffs, trade, AI, and the war with Iran. The Pentagon's top budget and financial official told lawmakers this week the war cost estimate had gone up over the last couple of weeks to $29 billion. Democratic Representative Rosa DeLauro, the ranking member of the House Appropriations Committee, raised questions about that figure.
17: We have not a clue as to how this money was spent. There's conjecture, just you've seen in reports from the administration. But, you know, there's no clearer, coherent strategy with regard to the war that the president has presented to the Congress. We're week to week, day by day, hour to hour, and the rationale shifts.
16: DeLauro on NPR's Morning Edition. Alec Murdoch, the South Carolina former attorney sent to prison for life for the 2021 murders of his wife and son, is getting a new trial. Today, the South Carolina Supreme Court unanimously accepted the defense's argument that a court clerk tampered with the jury in Murdoch's initial murder trial. A new trial does not mean Murdoch walks free. The 57-year-old is also serving lengthy prison sentences for state and federal financial crimes. From Washington, this is NPR News.
8: Live from KQED News in San Francisco, I'm Brian Watt. A local watchdog group is opposing a plan for Lawrence Livermore National Laboratory to help redesign nuclear weapons. KQED's Azul Dostrom-Ekman reports.
18: A plutonium pit is the core of a nuclear bomb, and the National Nuclear Security Administration is moving forward with plans to build 80 new pits per year as soon as possible. While the pits won't be made or stored at Lawrence Livermore, the laboratory would provide support. Scott Yunt with the group Tri-Valley Cares says that means more radioactive material coming in and out of the area.
19: And it will put the community at risk from an accident, a spill, a leak, or an intentional destructive act from a terrorist or from a disgruntled employee.
18: His group is calling on the NNSA to rely on existing weapons stockpiles rather than build new ones. Public comment on the project is open until July 16th. I'm Azul Dahlstrom-Ekman, KQED News.
8: About 4 dozen people are at an evacuation center in San Francisco this morning after a 6-story apartment building caught fire overnight. The fire was reported at around 12:30 a.m., and firefighters discovered it was moving from the second floor through a light shaft to the building's roof. That prompted a 2-alarm response. San Francisco emergency officials are meeting this hour to coordinate support for the 46 people at the evacuation center, as well as other residents who were displaced. The fire's cause hasn't been determined. I'm Brian Watt, KQED News.
4: 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The City Attorney's Office investigates and prosecutes businesses that harm consumers and property owners that make buildings or neighborhoods unsafe. More at sf.gov/report-wrongdoing. The producers, reporters, and hosts of KQED Public Radio are represented by the Screen Actors Guild, American Federation of Television and Radio Artists, AFL-CIO. We have sunshine today in the Bay, 50s to the low 80s. It's a one-day cooling trend. That ends tomorrow. The Weather Service says it starts to warm. Warm and dry. Dry weather continues tomorrow through this coming weekend. 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
20: This is Morning Edition from NPR News. I'm Leila Faldin.
21: And I'm Michelle Martin with an update on Southern Republicans' efforts to redraw congressional maps in ways that favor their party. Alabama is moving ahead with plans to bring back a map previously found to violate the Voting Rights Act. Elections in affected districts are now scheduled for August. In South Carolina, redistricting efforts seem to have stalled out. And in Tennessee, both parties are grappling with the aftermath of that state's new map that splits the majority black Memphis into 3 districts that are likely to elect Republicans. NPR political reporter Stephen Fowler joins us now from Tennessee. Good morning, Stephen.
22: Good morning.
21: So what's been the reaction from people you've talked to there?
22: Well, in court, there are several lawsuits at the state and federal level. In the court of public opinion, you've got some folks in Memphis who are worried that the new lines will lead to black voters having their voices diluted and then tuning out of the election process altogether, like Pastor J. Lawrence Turner, who's also head of the Black Clergy Collaborative of Memphis.
23: Some will say, hey, what's the use? Why participate if this is what's going to happen, if they're just going to do what they want? I'll reverse it and say this is absolutely the reason why you need to vote, so that things like this don't continue to happen.
22: His 2 church campuses are now in 2 congressional districts in the same city. Turner told me that the needs and problems of Memphis have been sacrificed for a national Republican agenda.
21: Okay, but what about Republicans there? What are they saying about these new boundary lines in that national agenda?
22: Republicans control things in Washington and in Tennessee at the state level, but not Memphis or the surrounding Shelby County. There's been long simmering local beef over things like crime and education, and that has spilled over into this zero-sum fight for Congress. Here's Luke Symbol with the Shelby County GOP.
24: There are serious challenges here that the local government clearly struggles with, and as a Republican, I would say there's a reason for that. It's poor leadership. The policies of the local Democrat Party don't work.
22: The other thing, Michelle, is that in these 3 new districts, Shelby County and Memphis don't account for a majority of the votes. So in a way, it dilutes the power of both Democrats and Republicans there in the grand scheme of things.
21: So who has that power now?
22: Well, yesterday I drove 3 hours and 200 miles across the state to the other end of this new district and talked to Republican officials in the suburban Williamson and more rural Murray counties just south of Nashville. Their arguments, 1, it's about trying to elect more Republicans to support President Trump's agenda in Congress. Two, they pointed out Democrats have also previously gerrymandered Tennessee and are currently gerrymandering in blue states. And three, they say the new district lines with a fairly even mix of urban, suburban, and rural Tennessee is more reflective of the state and is going to force candidates to work harder to appeal to everyone.
21: All right, well, we'll see about that. So Tennessee's map is now official. Where do things stand in the other southern states we mentioned?
22: It's chaotic, confusing, a mixed bag. You had some Republicans in South Carolina State Senate block an effort to tack on redistricting to the end of their session agenda. In Alabama, the Supreme Court cleared the way for that state to use a map that had previously been struck down. So some of the state's congressional primaries will happen next Tuesday. Others are now pushed to August using those previously illegal 2023 boundary lines. It reiterates conflicting realities here. Republicans are making these changes for political aims, fewer Democrats, more Republicans. But in the South, Michelle, you can't disentangle political aims from race and historic fights over civil rights. So for black voters, those national aims just have a different connotation.
21: That is NPR's Stephen Fowler reporting from Tennessee. Stephen, thank you.
22: Thank you.
20: A report out today shows that big losses in reading and math scores did not begin with the pandemic. Researchers say they started more than a decade ago. NPR's Corey Turner has more on what they call a learning recession and what some states are doing about it.
0: The report, called the Education Scorecard, comes from researchers at Stanford, Harvard, and Dartmouth. And let's start with that headline about the nation being stuck in a learning recession.
1: Particularly in reading, test scores were going down for 4 to 6 years before the pandemic.
0: Stanford researcher Sean Reardon.
1: In fact, you wouldn't really know there was a pandemic effect if you just looked at the last 10 or 12 years of test scores. There's been just a steady kind of decline.
0: Reardon argues this learning recession began around 2013 after a quarter century of learning gains he calls astonishing.
1: The average fourth grader in 2013 could perform the same math skills as the average sixth grader could in 1990.
0: And that matters, Reardon says, because as bad as things are now, it means America's schools have done incredible things before and can do them again. To stop this learning recession, though, we need to know not just when it started, but why. Tom Kane at Harvard says there are at least two possible explanations. One, schools stopped worrying about a tough federal law that punished them for low test scores.
2: Under No Child Left Behind, school leaders every year had to be nervous the day that their test results were being announced.
0: But Kane says around 2013, that law was essentially abandoned. So that's one theory.
2: The other one is the rise in social media, which happened about the same time.
0: Turns out reading and math scores also started falling as teens' social media use skyrocketed. What really caused the declines, though, it's too early to know. Now, let's jump to the present and some good news. Last year, students in most states showed improvement in math, offering fresh hope for an end to this learning recession. Reading's been a tougher slog, but there's hope there, too. The few states that have improved all have something in common.
3: C-tech.
0: They've doubled down on phonics and the science of reading, including Maryland.
6: Ooh-ow-d. You guys are super duper what?
3: Smart.
6: Kiss your brain.
0: Baltimore City's schools have made big gains in reading. Last year, teacher Kimberly Lowry helped 3/4 of her kindergartners become grade level readers or better. Her top boss, Sonia Brookins Santelizes, has been Baltimore City School's CEO for the past decade and says she came in determined to improve the district's approach to literacy.
25: The first thing that it did mean was that we all learn together how young people learn to read.
0: Brookins Santelizes decided to move away from an approach known as whole language and toward the science of reading. So she told her literacy staff,
25: there are other districts in Maryland that are doing whole language, and you are free to go there. We are not doing that in Baltimore City.
0: Then during the pandemic, Baltimore students lost far less ground than kids in schools with similar levels of poverty. And by 2022, the city's reading scores were shooting up. Back in Mrs. Lowry's kindergarten class, the kids have the giggles after a fun game of breaking down word sounds. Mrs. Lowry asked them one more time, you guys are super duper what?
3: Smart.
0: Corey Turner, NPR News, Baltimore, Maryland.

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1: Time again to look at your Bay Area ride with Steve Herrera.
2: Hi, Dave. I'm seeing double trouble in Redwood City, northbound 101 at Whipple Road, a three-car pileup all on the right-hand shoulder. Also, Redwood City, southbound 101 before Woodside Road, there's a two-car accident taking away the two right lanes. And at Walnut Creek, southbound 680 before Highway 24, a two-car crash impacting the second lane for the left. Steve Herrera for KQED.
1: And I'm Dave Freeman with a KQED listener perspective now. Lisa Lou Grady talks about how Bruce Lee's career shaped her childhood.
3: Growing up in 1970s suburban northern New Jersey, there was an hour each week when I didn't have to play nice, when I could simply be. That hour was at Sensei Thornburg's Karate Dojo, where I spent Saturday mornings beginning at the age of 8. Never mind that the dojo doubled as my future high school's basketball court. To me, it was a sacred space where all 60 pounds of me could kick, punch, spar, shout, "Kia!" and become the closest version of my hero, Bruce Lee. Bruce Lee mesmerized my brother and me as he burst from our television on Saturday afternoons. We loved the whoosh that his fists and legs made as they sliced the air, and the efficient elegance with which he faced down a room full of attackers, leaving them sprawled in heaps amongst broken furniture. We cackled as a few staggered out of the wreckage, dazed and confused, only to lock eyes with him and then flee. Bruce Lee didn't say much. He didn't have to. He showed me what formidable Asian power could look like. In my starched white gi with ninja patches that my mom sewed onto the chest, I felt strong too. I loved katas most, choreographed battles where I could take down invisible opponents, and in my mind, the stereotypes that I encountered off the mat. The ones who said, "You speak English so well," even after I explained my family's deep roots in California, how my ancestors were among the first wave from China into the Monterey Bay at the time of the Gold Rush. Or those who insisted, "You're too feminine. Girls can't do karate." Karate is now in my past, but my muscle memory remains strong. So does what Bruce Lee gave me, a vision of myself as powerful. California is now considering a bill to designate May 17th Bruce Lee Day, a first for a Chinese American. I can't think of anyone more deserving or a tribute more overdue. With a perspective, I'm Lisa Lou Grady.
1: Lisa Lou Grady is a Bay Area writer who loves sharing her perspective on everyday moments, both big and small. 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Online at lchb.com. Stating the obvious, California has long had some of the country's highest gas prices. Those numbers have climbed even higher with the Iran war, and people say they're feeling the financial burden. The latest on Morning Edition from KQED's Azul Dahlstrom-Ekman. And also more California stories with guest host Aaron Baldessari at 8:51 on your California Report, and we hope you'll stay with us. Top of the hour, time for Forum with Alexis Madrigal and Mina Kim from 9 to 11 today. We have mostly sunny skies in the Bay Area forecast with highs in the 50s to the low 80s inland. Lots of sun again today in the Sacramento Valley. Sacramento's high 84. A little warmer tomorrow, up to 91. 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And Jarl and Pamela Mohn, focusing on civil liberties, foster youth, public radio, and the arts. And the sustainers of KQED.
0: It's Morning Edition from NPR News. I'm Leila Fadel.
4: And I'm Michelle Martin. Good morning. When President Trump negotiates with Iran, he says he thinks only of eliminating Tehran's nuclear weapons capability and, quote, not even a little bit, unquote, about Americans' financial struggles. Americans, though, are giving affordability a lot of thought. Nowhere more than in California, which has had some of the nation's highest gas prices for a while. The average price for a gallon of regular there is more than $6. From member station KQED, Azul Dahlstrom-Ekman reports on how spiraling costs are forcing financial sacrifices.
5: I'm just doing this to get over the bridge so I can go to Costco.
6: It's afternoon rush hour in San Francisco, and Naomi Rodriguez needs gas. The marquee at this gas station reads $6.80 for a gallon of regular.
5: What was it, $17 for 2.5 gallons? Crazy.
6: Rodriguez is in her early 30s, a UC Berkeley student, and works at a social justice nonprofit here in the city. Since leaving campus housing in February, she's been staying with friends in different Bay Area cities and commuting by car to work.
7: Like, I can't even really focus on putting all my money towards getting a place for myself because I spend so much on gas, and not even just gas, just all the car expenses.
6: Besides that, she also says she can't afford to visit her mother in Southern California, who's sick with cancer. And she's cutting out things that help her manage her stress, like the gym and driving to support groups.
7: And I go to school to help people. You know, that's what I want to do, and I can barely help myself with this economy.
6: California's gas is expensive for a few reasons. The state has higher taxes, a requirement for a cleaner burning, more expensive blend of fuel, and there are supply issues. But the war in Iran has sent gas prices soaring to near record levels.
8: I'm just getting this ready because we're going to be dropping this off. This is going to be our first stop.
6: Across the bay in Oakland, Shakina Samaya Thomas is getting ready to run some errands. On today's trip, she's heading to a recycler, Trader Joe's, and later to get gas. She bundles these errands into one to save on costs. She's in her early 60s and says to get to work or medical appointments, she has to drive. She works as a substitute adult educator, and her husband works in security. Last year, combined, they both made just over $34,000.
8: Driving is reserved for getting to and from work and getting our basic needs met. I don't see friends. I don't go out. I don't do social things.
6: And the recent jumps in gas prices have taken a toll.
8: It's a constant calculation trying to manage all this. And yes, it's exhausting. It's emotionally and physically exhausting. And it's not easy on a marriage either, I'm going to tell you that.
6: Later, when she gets gas, she pays $34 for 6 gallons.
8: That's money I don't have for food. That's money I don't have to pay my utility bills. That's money that isn't going to go to savings, isn't going to go to retirement, isn't going to go to the potential of one day maybe being able to take a vacation. You know, the things that people want.
6: For her, driving is non-negotiable. So if prices keep rising, she says she'd be forced to cut one of the few things left that bring her and her husband joy, their streaming subscriptions. Other than that, she says she doesn't know what's left to cut. For NPR News, I'm Azul Dahlstrom-Ekman in Oakland.
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2: Hi there, Dave. I'm perusing a problem in Pittsburgh, westbound Highway 4 before Bailey, a two-car wreck impacting the right-hand shoulder. Your stop and go from Harbor Street. In the Santa Cruz Mountains, northbound 17 under Alma Bridge Road, a hit-and-run crash with a victim vehicle on the right shoulder. And in San Jose, a new accident to be aware of, northbound 280 at Lawrence Expressway. It's an electric vehicle versus a pickup on the shoulder. Steve Herrera for KQED.
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9: Good morning. This is the California Report. I'm Erin Baldessari in for Madi Bolaños. 42 people were arrested this week in a wide-ranging child sexual exploitation bust in the Inland Empire. That's according to the Riverside County District Attorney's Office and reporting from the LA Times. Among those arrested, a child psychologist, 2 corporate vice presidents, a U.S. Postal Service employee, and several registered sex offenders. They're accused of distributing the abusive images on peer-to-peer networks in which computers connect directly rather than to a central server. That allows them to share illegal material in a way that's harder to monitor. The Riverside County Child Exploitation Team and nonprofit organization R Rescue partnered in March last year on the effort. Officials in Ontario say they're preparing to demolish a former paper distribution center that was burned in an arson attack about a month ago. But as KVCR's Anthony Victoria reports, there's one problem. The fire is still smoldering.
10: The Kimberly-Clark warehouse was burned down by a disgruntled employee in April. Fire officials say paper goods inside fueled the blaze that severely damaged it. Firefighters contained the blaze inside, but the warehouse continues to burn. And in recent days, residents have complained about the smoke. Roxana Rubio lives nearby and says she was hesitant to go outside because of her allergies.
11: I've been okay, just I have to walk my three dogs, so it's still a little heavy on the breathing. I can sense that.
10: Rubio also says she and her neighbors have a lot of questions about what officials plan to do during and after demolition. Dan Bell, a spokesperson with the City of Ontario, says the site could be demolished in the next 2 weeks.
9: That was KVCR reporter Anthony Victoria in Ontario. Amazon says it's delisting e-bikes that don't comply with California speed regulations after pressure from state and local law enforcement. California Attorney General Rob Bonta, along with several Bay Area district attorneys, issued an advisory last month warning consumers about the dangers of the bikes, which are capable of exceeding legal speed limits. Talia Smith is the deputy county executive for Marin County, which has seen an uptick in e-bike crashes, especially among youth.
12: If we see fewer of these bikes out on the streets that young riders are riding, really the hope is that there are fewer young folks going to the hospital with very serious injuries.
9: She says online marketplaces like Amazon can lead people to mistakenly buy e-bikes that aren't street legal in California.
13: 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And Eric and Wendy Schmidt, whose philanthropy works to create a healthy, resilient, secure world for all, on the web at theschmidt.org.
9: In the crowded field of mostly Democratic candidates vying to be California's next governor, one MAGA Republican has had surprising staying power. That's Riverside County Sheriff Chad Bianco. He's recently been in national headlines for seizing hundreds of thousands of ballots, among other controversies. As KVCR's Madison Allment reports, Bianco has built his profile on bashing the state's Democrats and Governor Gavin Newsom.
14: Chad Bianco meanders through rows of classic cars at a museum in Corona. It's a campaign fundraiser.
15: The smell of an antique automobile, it makes you feel good.
14: Bianco looks like an Old West sheriff. He wears a big black cowboy hat, black cowboy boots, and has a thick salt and pepper walrus mustache. Bianco says the classic cars remind him of a better time, and his nostalgia also informs his goals if he's elected governor.
15: I want government out of the way of growth in California so we can once again finally prosper. California will be more prosperous than at any time in its history, and I will liken it to the gold rush years.
14: Bianco blames Democrats for ruining the state he says he fell in love with as a kid visiting from Utah.
15: Our businesses are leaving, our workers are leaving, our kids can't afford to live here. There's nothing good coming from the current Democrat Party.
14: Bianco bashes Democrats in Sacramento every chance he gets. He also plays up his law enforcement background. He was a sheriff's deputy for 3 decades before he became Riverside County Sheriff in 2018. Since then, he's leaned into his cantankerous MAGA persona. During COVID, he refused to obey Governor Newsom's lockdown.
15: They couldn't control me. They couldn't shut my county down.
14: A few years later, when deaths in his jails hit a record high, he told parents whose children had died that he was not to blame.
15: They want to blame me instead of their child for being in jail, instead of their child for overdosing on drugs while they were in jail. They want to blame me.
14: Most recently, he defended his seizure of 600,000 ballots from the Riverside County Registrar of Voters, based on a tip from a citizens group that alleged election fraud. Elections officials have said it's baseless, but Bianco says he must investigate crime.
16: I think he's the only one that can save this state.
14: Julie Pizzatola lives in Riverside County and was at a recent rally for Bianco. She echoes many of his supporters.
16: I can barely afford my mortgage. I can barely afford gas. So anything that we can do to lower taxes is what I'm supporting. And I think the being tough on crime is great.
14: Bianco says one of his top priorities as governor would be to kill the California Environmental Quality Act, or CEQA. He'd also get rid of the Coastal Commission and the California Air Resources Board. Those are some of the state's bedrock environmental protections.
15: Those are the issues that cause our cost of living to go up.
14: He also wants to cut the state income tax, which he says he'll do in part by upping oil production to fund the government. Eric Schickler is with the Institute of Governmental Studies at UC Berkeley. He says that doesn't seem realistic. Schickler also says Bianco would have a hard time undoing the environmental protections.
17: There's just no way that that happens without passing legislation, and there's no way that legislation would pass with a Democratic legislature.
14: Bianco has one Republican opponent, Steve Hilton, who's a former Fox News commentator. Hilton's consistently polled in the top two, and he got President Donald Trump's endorsement. Bianco has trailed behind, but he's still in the top five. Thad Kauser, who teaches political science at the University of California, San Diego, says Bianco has mostly evaded attack as the Democratic candidates fight between themselves. But he says, like Trump's surprising win in 2016, we should pay attention.
18: I think Bianco's chances are much slimmer than that, but this is still a remarkably wide-open race.
14: The top two vote-getters this June will advance to the November primary. For the California Report, I'm Madison Ament in Riverside County.
9: And that's the California Report. It's Wednesday, May 13th. We are a production of KQED News. I'm Erin Baldessari. Thanks for listening. Have a great day.
1: 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Let's find out about a crash in San Francisco with Steve now.
2: Hi there, Dave. Be prepared to hit the brakes in San Francisco, northbound 280 before Cesar Chavez. It's a minivan versus two other cars blocking the two left lanes. You're tied up driving into San Francisco on the upper deck of the Bay Bridge. Westbound 80 stop and go from the maze to the metering lights and more delays out to Treasure Island. And Walnut Creek southbound 680 before Highway 24, a two-car wreck in the second lane for the left. Steve Herrera for KQED.
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From KQED in San Francisco, I'm Alexis Madrigal. After the Texas legislature went to an extreme gerrymander to increase the chance that Republicans would hold the House, California responded with Prop 50, and since then, it's been a free-for-all as different states pass their own measures. But in the last week, Republicans have gotten good news from the courts, while Democrats have not. We're going to talk the state of gerrymandering, the gutting of the Voting Rights Act, and why it seems like Republicans are winning the war to pick whose votes count. That's all coming up next, right after this news.

0: Live from NPR News, I'm Lakshmi Singh. President Trump has arrived in Beijing for a two-day bilateral meeting with Chinese leader Xi Jinping. NPR's Jennifer Pack reports it is the first time a U.S. president has visited in nearly a decade.
1: Trump was the last U.S. president to visit since 2017. And after all of the ceremonial pomp, Trump still launched a trade war with China. He imposed even more tariffs and sanctions last year when he returned to office. Chinese officials retaliated, and the two sides reached a sort of pause last fall. But it's fragile. The two leaders are keen to stabilize the relationship. Chinese media showed roads leading out of the Beijing capital airport were lined with U.S. and Chinese flags side by side to greet Trump's arrival. An editorial in the state-owned People's Daily said China-U.S. relations cannot go back to what it was in the past, but there could be a better future. Jennifer Pack, NPR News, Beijing.
0: NPR's Kirk Sigler reports the state visit has major implications for American farmers who've been severely affected by inflation and flat commodity prices.
2: Joe Vaklovic is a former Chicago Trade Board analyst who hosts the closely followed podcast Standard Grain. He's been skeptical that a solid deal will come out of this summit.
3: Is China really going to buy 25 million metric tons of U.S. soybeans next year, despite the fact that Brazil's got more than ever to export? Chinese demand maybe falling off a little bit. I don't know. It's a hot topic and a good question.
2: Hope that any trade deal with China includes a firm commitment to buy a lot of soybeans.
0: That's NPR's Kirk Sigler reporting. As redistricting battles lean more heavily in favor of Republicans vying to win seats in this year's midterms and keep control of Congress, South Carolina's gone the other way. Gavin Jackson with South Carolina Public Radio says a handful of Republicans in the state Senate joined their Democratic colleagues to push back on President Trump's nationwide call to Republicans to redraw legislative maps.
4: The Senate defeated a last-minute redistricting push in the state as the legislative session nears its end. Five South Carolina Republican senators joined Democrats in killing a bill that would allow lawmakers to take up congressional redistricting after session ends. The five Republicans included Majority Leader Shane Massey, who fielded several calls from President Trump to consider drafting a new map to eliminate Congressman Jim Clyburn's seat, the lone Democratic district of the state's seven. Massey said the map, hastily crafted without public input or thorough vetting, could actually make several districts more competitive for Democrats. Even if the House passes a new map it is considering, time is not on its side in the Senate. For NPR News, I'm Gavin Jackson in Columbia, South Carolina.
0: The South Carolina Supreme Court has granted a new trial for Alec Murdoch, the disgraced former attorney who was convicted 3 years ago of murdering his wife and son. Murdoch's defense team argues that a court clerk tampered with the jury in the original murder trial. This is NPR News.
5: Live from KQED News, I'm Brian Watt. California State Controller presented a comprehensive financial report Tuesday that finds the world's fourth largest economy humming along with strong incomes leading to higher revenues. But Controller Malia Cohen says the state's revenues are vulnerable to shifts in the global economy, and its expenses, particularly in healthcare, are growing too.
6: This creates a fiscal tension that this report makes impossible to ignore. Revenues are strong, but spending growth, particularly in long-term programs, is outpacing that sustainability.
5: The report comes as Governor Newsom is expected to release his May budget revision on Thursday. San Francisco workers gathered at City Hall Tuesday to protest Mayor Daniel Lurie's proposed budget cuts, which would eliminate hundreds of city jobs. KQED's Paula Sabulo reports.
7: Unions that represent public workers want the mayor to revise his plan that would slash up to 500 city positions in the coming months. This move comes as San Francisco deals with a $643 million budget deficit. Anya Worley-Zigman is with the People's Budget Coalition.
8: It is just abominable to be cutting workforce programs, jobs, food security, child programs. It's going to strain an already really strained healthcare system, immigration legal system. All of these are going to be pushed even more to the brink.
7: But Lurie says without major cuts, the city's deficit will grow to $1 billion by the end of his current term. The Board of Supervisors is set to review the proposal in June. I'm Paula Sabulo, KQED News.
5: And I'm Brian Watt. More at KQED.org.
9: 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One-day cooling trend today, then a warming and drying trend resumes tomorrow through this weekend for the Bay Area. Partly to mostly sunny, highs in the 50s to the low 80s today. Some cloud cover coast and bay tonight, otherwise clear with lows generally in the 50s. Sunshine in the forecast tomorrow.
10: Welcome to Forum. I'm Alexis Madrigal. There's a nice technocratic and persuasive case that democracy should have simple and fair districts for elections. There might be slightly different definitions of fair, but overall, it's not difficult to imagine ways this could work. But in our current real world, extreme gerrymandering to draw districts that wildly favor Republicans or Democrats have become the norm. A state that, for example, might have 60% Republican and 40% Democratic voters might end up with a House delegation that's 90% Republican. How did we get to this place, and why aren't the courts stopping it, and what's it mean for the upcoming midterms? Here to discuss, we've got Aaron Covey, who's editor of the U.S. for U.S. House of Representatives of the Cook Political Report. Welcome, Aaron.
11: Hey, thanks for having me on.
10: We have Kareem Creighton, Vice President of the D.C. Office for the Brennan Center for Justice, an expert on redistricting as well. Thank you so much, Kareem.
12: Delighted to be here.
10: And we've got Nick Corsiniti, who is a reporter with the New York Times, who's covering national politics. Welcome.
13: Thanks for having me.
10: So, Nick, a lot has happened in the last 10 days when it comes to voting rights and redistricting, and I wanted to start off with just a bit of catch-up for listeners. Let's start with Virginia. What happened there?
13: So Virginia was one of the main pillars in the Democratic battle plan to kind of fight back in this national redistricting war that you alluded to earlier. And it seemed like it was going to give Democrats four new Democratic-leaning seats in the state, which is kind of critical to them to try and fight this to a draw. But the Virginia Supreme Court struck down that map. Not necessarily on the contours of it, but more on the process that Democrats in the state legislature took in order to put this before voters and get the map passed. So that struck down that map, and that was a pretty significant blow to Democrats hoping to, you know, pull even or at least fight this redistricting war to a bit of a draw.
10: Because what else is happening across the country right now? Like, how many states are redrawing their maps?
13: Oh, we're probably in the double digits by now. And a big reason for that was a decision at the Supreme Court. They ruled in a case called Calais that Louisiana's congressional map was unconstitutional. And in that ruling, they dealt a pretty significant blow to the Voting Rights Act, and specifically Section 2, which effectively prohibited, you know, racial gerrymandering and preventing majority-minority communities from electing a candidate of their choice. And in that ruling, they raised the bar to bringing cases of racial gerrymandering to the courts that you have to prove intent, which is really, really difficult to find, you know, concrete evidence of intent to discriminate based on race, especially when so much of partisanship is just provides cover. You know, they're allowed to redistrict based on partisan. They can just say, we're doing this to give more Republicans or more Democrats seats. And that's been blessed by the court years ago. Mm-hmm. So with that blessing, and now this other guardrail removed by the Supreme Court in the Calais case, a host of states across the South have set about redistricting. There's Louisiana, Tennessee, Alabama, all appear on track, or in Tennessee's case, have already passed new maps. South Carolina yesterday decided not to. There's a debate in Mississippi, although it doesn't seem like they will draw ahead of the midterms. But that case set off yet another scramble in this pretty rare, at least for the past 70 years, battle to redraw congressional maps in the middle of a decade without new information from a census or anything like that.
10: Yeah. Kareem, do you want to talk a little bit more about that case? I mean, Justice Elena Kagan called it the latest chapter in the majority's now completed demolition of the Voting Rights Act. Talk to us about why that would be what you would say.
12: Sure, and happy to. It's important even though this is a rather complicated area with a lot of distinguish, the work of the Voting Rights Act, which really focuses on what's called vote dilution, drawing districts to break up existing minority voting power, and race gerrymandering, which technically, Nick is right, was the basis on which the Supreme Court found that Louisiana had failed to follow the Constitution. The vote dilution claim was actually one that black plaintiffs had brought years ago and had fought for a while to get a local district court to say Section 2 requires the state of Louisiana to draw two, not just one, districts where minority voters, here black voters, have the opportunity to elect a candidate. That led to the creation of the second district. The legislature, in response, drew a second district that it preferred to craft to help its own incumbents elsewhere, and that creation of a district led to the case Calais, where white voters go to court and say, wait a minute, we don't think that this is consistent with what you, the court, have said about the 14th Amendment, that race should not predominate in drawing districts. So this case, in some ways, partly due to the court's own making, creates a conflict between, as the court sees it, the 14th Amendment and its directive not to make race too important, and Section 2 of the Voting Rights Act, which says you have to think about race and its implications on minority voters so that you're not discriminating. And so what the court tells us, as I think was rightly described, is we are going to remake Section 2 so that we don't see the conflict. But in remaking it, it essentially makes it near on impossible to bring a claim. And that's what Justice Kagan is critiquing the court's majority about, that if the point of the Voting Rights Act and the point of the 14th Amendment is to root out race discrimination, you got to take account of

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1: Trump and his political team saw an opportunity to try and get states to redraw their maps, especially red states that have more opportunities, in order to create newly safe Republican seats ahead of the midterms, knowing that historically, you know, the first midterm following a presidential election is often tough for the incumbent party in the White House. And so this was a bit of a very rawly, ruthlessly political plan coming from the White House, and Texas Republicans took that up. And when they were successful, you know, it looked like Republican states across the country were going to join this, and that there would be this, you know, more than a dozen seat cushion that Republicans would be able to create by taking up redrawing maps ahead of the midterm elections. Now, just to pause really quickly, this is not normal, especially in modern politics. The redistricting process often just follows every 10 years when the census is completed. States have to readjust their districts for population shifts, known as reapportionment. And that's when this redistricting normally happens. Otherwise, absent a court case or anything like that, for most of the past like 50 or 70 years, states haven't just decided to randomly redraw their maps ahead of an election to gain a partisan edge. So that was this kind of new, ruthless partisan politics entering the map drawing process. And Texas was kind of the big bang of it all.
2: Mm-hmm. Aaron Covey, talk to me a little bit about, on a high level, how much this has changed the map, as people say, in this world.
3: Yeah, I mean, it's been quite a bit of whiplash over the past year. As now we've seen, I believe we're up to 11 states that are seriously talking about the possibility of redrawing, 12 if you count Mississippi, though I think that is quite unlikely this cycle. And so it really has shifted the structures of the battleground of competitive House races that are going to determine which party controls the House and wins the majority this year. However, it has not changed the national environment. And taking a step back, big picture, we still think even though Republicans had some major victories over the past couple of weeks, Democrats are probably still favored to take control of the House. And that's because really a best case scenario for Republicans as a result of all of this redistricting, assuming that, one, all of the kind of pending legal cases go their way in these southern states that have redrawn or are in the process of redrawing their maps, but also assuming that Republicans are able to win some of the more favorable districts that they drew that aren't slam dunks for them, maybe Republicans pad their 3-seat majority by another 12 seats or so. But if you think about that, in modern history, the party out of power on average has typically flipped around 24 seats in the House. And so that very much leaves open a path for Democrats to win control of the House. And from every indication that we've seen when we're looking at the national political environment, whether that is Trump's approval rating and what we have seen in off year and special elections, we do still believe the environment really favors Democrats. So ultimately, maybe we think the median outcome, the most likely outcome, is Republicans maybe effectively are able to net another 6 or 7 seats due to redistricting. But again, they are clinging to a 3-seat majority. And so that is very much not necessarily enough for them to keep control of the House.
2: Yeah. We're talking about how recent court rulings on redistricting and action by state legislatures are changing the electoral landscape for the midterms and also beyond. We're joined by Aaron Covey, who's editor at the Cook Political Report, covering the U.S. House of Representatives. We've got Nick Corasaniti, who's a reporter with the New York Times, covering national politics. And we have Kareem Creighton, who's vice president for the Brennan Center for Justice's office there in Washington, D.C. Creighton's an expert on redistricting. Of course, we want you to join the conversation. There have been a lot of things going on. If you've got questions about how redistricting has been working,

Give us a call. The number is 866-733-6786. Maybe these court rulings have changed how you view the very integrity of our elections. We take those questions as well. 866-733-6786. The email is forum at kqed.org. Or, of course, you can find us on social media, Blue Sky, Instagram, Discord, or KQED Forum. I'm Alexis Madrigal. Stay tuned.

0: 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Jan Schramm and Maria Minetti Schramm, founders of the Minetti Schramm Museum at UC Davis. On view now, Sahar Curry, Weights and Measures, as well as Wayne Thiebaud, Robert Arneson, Laurie Anderson, Bruce Nauman, and more.
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3: Welcome back to Forum. I'm Alexis Madrigal. We're talking about how recent court rulings on redistricting and the Voting Rights Act are changing the electoral landscape for the midterms and beyond. We're joined by Kareem Creighton, an expert on redistricting at the Brennan Center for Justice. Nick Corasaniti, who is a reporter with the New York Times, of course, covering national politics. And Aaron Covey, editor for the Cook Political Report, covering the U.S. House of Representatives. And, of course, we're taking your questions as well about the court cases or redistricting. 866-733-6786, forum at kqed.org. Aaron, are there states on the Democratic side of the board who could take action at this point? Are they considering taking action other places?
4: It's too late this cycle for any blue states to take action. I mean, we thought it was too late for a lot of these southern states to also take action, given the fact that early voting has started in Louisiana and Alabama. Obviously, they're still moving forward with this, and it looks like they probably will be able to without too much trouble. But yes, this cycle, there aren't really places where blue states can respond. And of course, we saw places like Illinois and Maryland, where Democrats do already fully control the redistricting process. So they don't have the barrier of these independent or bipartisan redistricting commissions. Those states decided not to take up redistricting this cycle. However, I do think we're going to see a number of states feel pressure, blue states feel pressure to redistrict ahead of 2028, which could include Illinois and Maryland, but also New York or Colorado and New Jersey. I don't think this fight is going to end anytime soon. But for this cycle, there's very little Democrats can do to respond.
3: Mm-hmm. I mean, Kareem, am I wrong? I mean, this just sounds terrible for democracy. Honestly, like when I listen, regardless of which party is doing this and kind of pushing the pace on the redistricting, it just sounds like this is not how I imagine democracy should work.
5: It's horrible. And I don't disagree with you that there are people across the spectrum who look at this and think this can't be how the system ought to work. And in fact, I don't think it needs to be. Unfortunately, though, we have the one body that has been in the position to be able to bring order to national chaos, the United States Supreme Court, that has decided to abdicate its position. And unfortunately, in 2019, the court issued its decision in Common Cause versus Rucho, Rucho versus Common Cause, a case in a prior job I had the honor of having some influence over with the argument. And unfortunately, they took every possible measure showing that North Carolina had just decided to ignore the public and the majority that was in the electorate and draw its own districts. The court looked at that and said, we don't have a role to play. There's nothing that we can discern as an administrable standard. And that has basically invited the free-for-all that has emerged since then.
3: So what you're saying is the court basically said, we can't really call a gerrymander because there isn't a set of criteria that would allow us to make that determination.
5: That's in fact what they said. The irony in all of that is that no matter what criterion you use, that case in North Carolina literally involved the Republican leader, I won't call his name, but he got on the floor and said, I'm introducing this bill and I would draw more Republican districts, but I can't mathematically do so. I don't know if there's an intent ever to be uttered that is more explicit than that. And the court looks at that and shrugs and says, no, we don't think that we can tell whether or not that's a gerrymander. It quacked, it smelled, it sounded like a duck, it walked like a duck. And the court says, we'd like to know more information about the definition of a duck.
3: Yeah. You know, Nick, there's a version of this story that says, like, okay, well, voters get so upset by this that they vote differently. Do we have any, you know, when I look at national polling, I don't actually see redistricting up there on the most difficult issues facing the country, but like maybe it should be. I don't know. It doesn't seem like it's actually on voters' minds, though.
6: Voters are almost always concerned with their own lives and their own economic prospects in the short term, right? There's a famous quote, it's the economy, stupid. And that's governed so much of politics. And right now with gas prices, you know, nationally averaging over $4 a gallon, I think, certainly is in my home state of New Jersey. That and the conflict in Iran is certainly still going to be the motivating factor in the midterms. But I do think there is a possibility that in some pockets of the country, especially those that have experienced this upheaval in their maps and this kind of real partisan gamesmanship happening with their vote, that you could see a backlash. And, you know, in history, when there's been attempts to mess with or restrict the right to vote in certain communities, there has been a surge in response. I think I was covering the state Supreme Court elections in Wisconsin in the 2020 pandemic. Mm. And in Milwaukee, you know, there was barely any poll workers able to work. It was at the throes of the height of the pandemic. And Republicans in the state legislature refused to move it, thinking that if Milwaukee couldn't turn out as high, they'd be safer. Well, there were lines that stretched for blocks. And, you know, turnout in that election was pretty high, especially in Milwaukee. So there is a history of voters responding. But I also think, especially to what Aaron was talking about earlier, the national political environment is in upheaval over the economic crisis, the war in Iran, and issues like that. And that's, I still think, what's going to govern, you know, a lot of the actions being taken by voters in November.
3: Yeah. Aaron, my understanding of how these actual redistricting gerrymanders works is you do have to spread out Democratic voters, say in Texas, into previously more Republican districts. So in a sense, you are making some of the districts less safe for Republicans. In, say, a Texas, is there any chance that this backfires, that a big enough, like, blue wave actually ends up turning a bunch more seats that would have previously been safe in a place like Texas into, you know, states where Democrats can compete?
4: Yeah, it's a fair question. I would not say it backfires in the sense that you see Republican incumbents in more danger now than they were before Texas redrew their map. The risk for Republicans in Texas, however, is that they don't actually pick up all five of these redrawn seats. I mean, only two of them, really, one that's based in the Dallas suburbs and one that's based in the Houston suburbs. Those, I would say, are pretty much slam dunks for Republicans. But the other three are still very much in play. In fact, one of them in South Texas, we have rated lean Democrats, so we believe Congressman Henry Cuellar is favored to win re-election there. And so the real risk is that because, and these three seats that are still in play have a large population of Hispanic voters, which of course have really reverted against Trump since moving towards him dramatically between 20 and 24, the risk is that Republicans don't actually flip these three seats. And that's also the case in Florida. The four seats that were redrawn by Republicans in that state, none of them are sure bets for Republicans. And I think that has been a little bit undercovered. Our new ratings have one rated likely Republican, so that is the best pickup opportunity for them in Central Florida. And then you have one seat in Tampa rated lean Republican, one seat in South Florida rated lean Republican, and another seat in South Florida rated toss-up. And so these seats are still very much in play, which is why it's kind of difficult to judge what the actual seat gain for Republicans as a result of redistricting will be.
3: Mm-hmm. Let's bring in a caller here. Let's bring in Andrew in Berkeley.
7: Hi. Thanks for taking my call. I had a couple of questions that I've been thinking about as I've been following this controversy. One is, from a political theory standpoint, is there a theory that says this is the correct way to district a state given racial diversity, racial demographics, you know, different economic classes, suburban, rural, urban. Mm-hmm. Is there a way that in theory, like in a platonic way, this is the most fair, equitable way to district a state? That's my first question. The second question is it a fair interpretation of the Supreme Court's rulings recently to say that they're basically saying districting for partisan reasons is okay?
3: Yeah. Andrew, good questions. Kareem, let's take the first to you on, like, what's the fair way to district, basically.
5: Sure. And there are many conversations I have about this very point. There is no, like, single, like, silver bullet approach to creating redistricting that is fair and equitable. What we do know is, for example, some states like California use independent commissions. Others use legislative drawing that has a lot of guidelines. And as long as those guidelines hold in either circumstances, they work. My general approach to talking about this is that, you know, it needs to have three principles no matter who draws these lines. One, it needs to be transparent. People need to know the information that goes into the process. It needs to have public input because people, more than anybody else, can tell you, you know, what communities make sense to be grouped together, why they should function in the same way because they, you know, live with, go to church with, whatever, all the things that people do that build the sort of alliances that might build into politics. And finally, whoever the line drawer is, after using data, taking public input in a transparent way, needs to explain their decisions. If you can do those three things in any setting, I think you can actually get to an answer that at least if somebody's unhappy about it, they can understand why the decision was taken. And if they want to go to court, they can. We have so many states right now because of the Supreme Court's, I think, unwillingness to try to police this process more that basically take none of those three approaches. And I think it's unfortunately becoming more widespread. People aren't telling you the reasons they're, you know, drawing maps the way that they are. They're trying to tell you reasons that they think the Supreme Court has blessed to cover up all sorts of, I think, shenanigans. And that's a problem.
3: Well, and that second question there from Andrew was just that the Supreme Court has more or less said it's okay to gerrymander for partisan political advantage. And that is explicit, yeah?
5: So this is the problem. The court has officially said in Rucho, the case I described earlier, we don't take any position on partisan gerrymandering. In fact, it may be problematic for the constitutional order, but you sort of have to watch what they say and then watch what they do. What they have done since Rucho is make a lot of moves that essentially do incentivize partisans to pursue partisan ends. And in fact, really, in this case that we've talked about, Louisiana versus Calais, they essentially create a defense to any race discrimination claim. Nick described it earlier as, hey, we weren't discriminating against you because you were black. We discriminated against you because you're Democrats. And we just happen to know that 90% of the time in the South, black people vote for the Democratic Party. And that's the problem that the court doesn't seem to connect, that the reason that they may be voting for the Democratic Party isn't necessarily purely out of partisanship. It could be because of race discrimination and the experience that has led to that. It's the same reason, perhaps, that white voters in large number in certain polarized circumstances vote for the Republican Party. We're not saying that that itself is a problem as a legal matter. What we're saying is the results of how they are grouped in districts can have consequences that are illegal. And that's the thing that the court just sort of conflates. And that's Elena Kagan's critique of Justice Alito.
3: Yeah. You know, Nick, as you look at the rest of this election, and how it's beginning to shape up fundraising wise, you got the new maps, you have the national political environment, and Aaron, I'm going to come to you on this as well. Are there any sort of surprises from how we thought this might go, outside of the redistricting process?
6: Well, I'm not sure how many people anticipated a foreign war, dominating, you know, both the international dialogue as well as the domestic policies and economic issues that have come up. I think that's certainly, definitely not an October surprise, but it wasn't necessarily what was expected, you know, a year ago. Mm-hmm. And then there is, you know, the unknown of all of these new districts. In some of them, it creates, you know, Aaron alluded to this earlier, while they're not pure toss-ups, some of them can still be competitive, especially in a wave election. And they could be in districts that haven't been competitive for like 40 years. So there's electorates that may have, you know, a lot of people have chosen not to vote. Oh, this is already gerrymandered. Why would I cast a ballot? It's a closed primary. I have no voice, things like that. But now they might be a little bit more untested. And so there could be voter behaviors that are just impossible to model because it's going to be new behavior. Mm-hmm. And that's something that I think we won't know, you know, until the results are in November. But in these states that have drawn new maps and really created new political, you know, exposure.
3: Conditions.
6: Conditions. Thank you. That could really, you know, be a surprise. And so that's something that we're definitely going to keep an eye on.
3: Yeah. Aaron, what do you think?
4: Yeah, I agree with Nick on both of those points for sure. The only other point that I'd add is that Republicans do have a lot more cash than they did in the 2018 midterm cycle. It remains to be seen how much of that cash actually gets spent on House races in particular. A lot of it is coming from a super PAC that is aligned with the White House political operation, and it's not clear at all what their strategy is in the midterm cycle. But that could even out the money game in these races, where typically, because Democratic candidates tend to be stronger fundraisers than Republican candidates, Democrats have typically had a cash advantage in the most competitive races, but that may not be the case. Of course, money isn't everything, mm-hmm. but in these really competitive races, it can mean the difference between a win and a loss for sure.
3: You know, Nick sort of mentioned something I wanted to pick up on, which is that, you know, the districts and redistricting and gerrymandering seems like it should have an effect on voter turnout, as some people kind of give up or get excited or anything. So what do we know about how an ultra gerrymandered district or very competitive district, like how these things affect voter turnout?
4: Yeah, it's a good question. I mean, I think that in terms of the most competitive districts, I would expect voter turnout on the Democratic side to be relatively high regardless because of the national environment that we've been in. And we've seen pretty consistently high Democratic turnout across the board in special elections, in the governor's races last year. And so I don't think that that is going to vacillate too much based on specifically how these districts were redrawn. But there's obviously a lot of, you know, open questions about what does Hispanic turnout look like in some of these places, which a lot of these competitive districts have large Hispanic populations. And so that is still a bit of an open question.
3: Kareem, did you want to jump in there as well?
5: I do. I wanted to make a particular point about this because, you know, the impact on voters is significant and it's easy to miss except on Election Day. In many of these states, they will, if they're successful, be using the third district configuration since the decade for elections. And that has an impact on where people get to cast their ballots. So people who may have a habit of going to a particular polling place to cast a ballot may now be shuffled to a whole different place for no other reason than administrative ease in reaction to these, you know, surprise changes in the middle of the decade. And that particularly for, you know, in the South, the minority voters that are now being regrouped to different districts can have an impact. It can make voting more difficult. It can cause chaos and confusion. And sadly, I think these states have not done the work and aren't apparently willing to do the work to make sure that voters know where they can cast their ballots. And so that's that sort of downstream impact that can have an ultimate effect on what the turnout is and how many ballots actually get cast.
3: Yeah. We're talking about the recent court rulings on redistricting action in state legislatures across the country. We're joined by Kareem Creighton, an expert on redistricting at the Brennan Center for Justice. We've got Nick Corsiniti, who is a reporter of the New York Times. And we've got Aaron Covey, editor for the Cook Political Report, covering the U.S. House of Representatives. Of course, we're getting your questions in as well. Did you support California's Prop 50 redistricting? Do you feel it was necessary evil or not feel good about it? How would you like to see Democrats or Republicans respond to efforts to redistrict? We'll take all those questions. You can give us a call. The number is 866-733-6786. That's 866-733-6786. Forum at kqed.org. I'm Alexis Madrigal. Stay tuned.

Coming up in the next hour of Forum, forced arbitration clauses are buried in everything from product warranties to bank loans to employment contracts, often requiring consumers and workers to give up their right to sue without realizing it. Brendan Ballou, a former federal prosecutor, says arbitration has become an opaque, parallel legal system that favors corporations and undermines the rule of law. We'll talk to Ballou about how we can escape arbitration's grip. His new book is called When Companies Run the Courts. 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

0: Welcome back to Forum. Alexis Madrigal here. We're talking about how the recent court rulings on redistricting and the Voting Rights Act are affecting the electoral landscape and all of this redistricting that's been happening across the country. We're joined by Kareem Creighton from the Brennan Center for Justice, New York Times, Nick Corsoniti, and the Cook Political Report's Aaron Covey. Let's bring in Will in South San Francisco. Welcome, Will.
1: Hi. If my question is, if political party affiliation is used to do efforts at gerrymandering, would it be possible to defeat an effort at gerrymandering by an organized effort to have people change their party registration to either independent or the opposite party, specifically to defeat an effort at gerrymandering?
0: Thanks for that, Will. And I think this will kick off a little section of the show, which is going to be, how do we get out of this? So, Kareem, let's take it first to you. Do, you know, moving away from party affiliation, does that possibly help?
2: Well, we live in a system where parties don't officially have a place in the Constitution, except that they're protected in the First Amendment. But we have a very long history of having a two-party system. The names of the parties have changed over time, but I think it would take a significant amount of coordination in states where you have a thriving two-party system for that to happen. It is fair to say in some states, Nebraska right now is going through this, that has a dominant party. People have decided to move their dislike, if they don't like the Republican Party, which is the dominant party there, by, you know, working with independents. That happens now. I think it's a harder call for us to shift to a system that thinks about moving away from party entirely. There are conversations about that. I think the other probably more reachable opportunity is what has been used in some states, which is to say, look, we're going to recognize that they're parties, but we're going to build rules to say, when you draw districts, we don't want you to take account to party. And obviously, you know, every experienced politico knows kind of roughly what areas of the state lean one way or the other, but it says you can't take undue advantage to draw districts in favor of a party. Now, that's as only good as your state courts are willing to enforce it, but it is one route that states have taken to some levels of success.
0: Yeah, here's another perspective listener solution. A listener on Blue Sky writes, the best way to curtail the Republicans' gerrymandering seat grab is to increase the number of House seats. The current numbers are based on the 1929 census of 129 million citizens, and this does not reflect the current population of 349 million. Instead of a ballroom, the U.S. needs to expand the House in order to represent the people. Have you had people suggest this to you, Nick?
3: Not specifically. I've heard, you know, expand the judiciary, and ideas like that, but not necessarily expand the members of Congress.
0: Yeah.
3: There have been, you know, attempts within Congress, though, to enact some federal boundaries on redistricting and gerrymandering. This was a part of the John Lewis Voting Rights Act that was, you know, introduced in 21 and 22 as part of a broader electoral reform by the Democrats that failed. But just with how disparate, you know, our electoral system is and decentralized, I should say, it's going to be really hard outside of a federal law to really bring in true disarmament in redistricting, because of everything that's happened over the past year. It's just sent it into this, you know, not give an inch, extremely polarized, you know, almost like mutually assured destruction, where both parties have pushed the button to launch the missile. So it's absent federal action. I haven't come across any real solution. And when I say federal action, I mean a law about gerrymandering, not like changing the members of Congress. That at least feels plausible in the short term.
0: Yeah. Casey, over on the Discord writes, you know, I've been on the wonky side of gerrymandering since college, and yet I've never seen a real prolonged effort to get rid of partisan gerrymandering at the national level. Not sure if anything has made it out of committee. Just nuts to me that we're at this place now. I'm guessing it's just going to get worse as we slip farther away from real representative, democracy. Then a listener writes, and maybe, Aaron, this is something that you could address. Listener says, on the whole, are these redrawn districts safe Republican districts? Does that mean that the candidates who run will be more extreme because the district is comfortably Republican? In other words, will we be seeing more Marjorie Taylor Greene types headed to Congress?
4: Yeah, I would say in general, the safer the district is, the more likely they are to elect candidates on the fringes of both parties. And that's because the primary electorates, which are determining the outcome of the primaries and in safe seats, primaries are the de facto general election. Those voters are more likely to elect more far right or more far left candidates. So that's correct. And, you know, I think all of this mid-decade redistricting, it certainly has created more safe seats for both parties, but it's also created quite a few competitive districts or changed competitive districts into districts that are kind of now on the edge of competitive. And so I'm not quite sure what the overall increase in safe seats will be for both sides. Yeah. But over time, we have certainly seen the number of safe seats, non-competitive districts drop over the past several decades. You can track since the 70s, there's been a pretty steady decrease. It hasn't been as dramatic in recent election cycles, but certainly once this is all said and done, we'll be calculating exactly how this affects the overall number of competitive districts.
0: And just so I understand what you're saying the number of competitive districts has dropped over time.
4: Over time, yes, that's correct.
0: Here's one listener question for you, Aaron. Do the Democrats have more to gain eventually from gerrymandering since they have the most populous states?
4: It's a fair question. I'm not quite sure because, yes, they do have some of the most populous states, but they're also states that are shrinking relative to many of these red states in the South, particularly Texas and Florida. And so when we're looking at the upcoming census in 2030, you know, it's very likely that California is going to lose several seats. Texas is going to gain seats. Florida is going to gain seats. Now, of course, I do very much think there's a world in which Texas as a state becomes more competitive over time. So maybe Republicans don't fully control the redistricting process there like they have for the past two decades. But I do think that if we're looking at the population trends, that actually benefits Republicans more. What does maybe benefit Democrats in the short term is that there have been a lot more blue and purple states that are led by Democrats that have moved to these independent and bipartisan redistricting commissions that have created maps that are certainly fairer. But of course, if Democrats are trying to look for ways to gerrymander their own states in response to Republican gerrymanders, they have some opportunities in places like Colorado and New York.
0: Yeah. Another listener asks, and I think, Kareem, this one goes to you. Listener says, you know, we have a two-party system, and Republicans want to make it a one-party system. How does that not feel like an autocracy? Maybe a slightly softer version of that question that has come in as well is about, you know, whether this is an attempt to kind of set up minority rule, like an unpopular president still holding on to power. Kareem, how do you see this issue?
2: It's a really important question, and frankly, it lifts up one of the big flaws in Justice Alito's opinion in Calais. I'll not go into the great detail on it, but just to say he offers a story about the South that it says, well, the South is mostly a place where there's competitive politics. And I think no political scientist looking at the South, much of it anyway, would tell you that that's the case. It's largely one party dominant. Basically the flip of what it existed before 1965, where the Republicans are ruling the roost and it's largely an affair among white voters. That's not a story of what we would call competitive or rich politics. The problem with that, if we sort of span that out, I think Aaron is right. The growth in this country is in the South. And frankly, the growth in the South is 85% or more of it is due to people of color. So we may get to the point in many of these states where you have one party rule that doesn't actually depend on the involvement or look to the interests of 85% or more of that growth being people of color. In some of these states, it may become the majority. And I frankly wanted to mention, of course, all of the ideas that have been talked about to try to fix this are definitely things that should be in the conversation. The Brennan Center has developed a solution series to explore some of these questions. But honestly, whatever we get out of Congress isn't going to change on its own without reforming the Supreme Court. We have a court, in our view, that is totally lost its way and lost a thread on the purpose of the 14th Amendment. So a question of reform has got to also include a question about reforming the Supreme Court. And what we know from recent polling, particularly after these redistricting battles have occurred, is that most of the public agrees that there has to be some change. So I think it opens the door to a robust conversation about what solutions make sense, but also what structures of our institutions are going to be needed to support those reforms.
0: Mm. Nick, another kind of branch of this electoral battle, kind of setting the conditions for the midterms here, is the SAVE Act, right? I mean, it passed the House, now stuck in the Senate. Republicans say it's an effort to safeguard elections. Democrats are saying it's, you know, barrier to voting. What is this act, and what chance does it have of actually becoming law?
3: Oh, you are testing my memory right now of brain cells that have been devoted to many different states' maps. Its chance of becoming law is very slim. It would need, you know, the Republicans in the Senate do not have enough votes to overcome a Democratic filibuster. They would need to change the rules, colloquially known as nuking the filibuster. And at least, you know, when this was last kind of really in the zeitgeist, there was just simply not the votes to do it. So at the federal level, its possibility for becoming law is very slim. And, you know, what the main thing I think the SAVE Act attempted to do was to require a documentary proof of citizenship in order to register to vote. But what has been happening is those reforms and goals of the SAVE Act that Republicans were looking to do are being introduced and in some cases passed at the state level. There's a handful of Republican states that have already passed this. And, you know, it could create plenty of voter confusion, and it could even end up backfiring on Republicans. I think it actually was a Brennan Center study, but I think it was Brennan Center and the University of Maryland together, although Kareem, let me know if I'm wrong there, that found rural voters and older voters less likely to have their documentary proof of citizenship just because they've lived longer. The longer you live, the less likely you are to remember where you left your birth certificate or something like that. And then passports, the other form of that would be accepted, you know, also has, you know, class lines to it. And so with that, you could see it negatively impacting Republicans. But at the same time, the SAVE Act, despite all the attention on it, is just very unlikely to become law in time for the midterm elections, pending some dramatic, dramatic changes to how the Senate works.
0: Yeah. Aaron, we are also interested in the kind of implications for this redistricting beyond the midterms. I mean, what could you imagine happening, you know, out in the next presidential election?
4: Yeah, I mean, I think we're going to see several other states take up redistricting ahead of 2028. You know, it wouldn't surprise me at all to see Virginia try again after their measure was thrown out by the state Supreme Court. But there are a couple of other southern states like Georgia that said they were not going to redistrict this cycle, but are going to be under pressure from the National Republican Party to take it up ahead of 2028. And then on the flip side, you're going to see blue states under pressure from the National Democratic Party to respond to the VRA ruling by gerrymandering some of their own states. And I think, again, the states to watch there would be Colorado, New York, New Jersey. You know, California obviously has quite a favorable map for Democrats right now, but because of the fact that Republican voters aren't really consolidated in a lot of population centers in the states, Democrats could draw an even more gerrymandered version of the map in California. So I think we're going to see certainly more states take this up ahead of 2028. And I think what I'll be watching is whether or not some of these independent commissions, many of which came into effect ahead of the 2020 redistricting cycle, whether or not there's an effort to permanently disband them. Because, of course, in the California constitutional amendment that passed last year, this was a temporary measure that returns the power of redistricting to the commission at the beginning of the next decade. But, you know, if we're in this kind of redistricting arms race, essentially, Democrats may not want to give up that power.
0: Mm-hmm. You know, Kareem, I have to say, is this kind of hyper-partisanship, I mean, is it a sign of a democracy that's undergoing, you know, structural strain that is kind of weakening?
2: I think our institutions are, yes, not doing quite well on the stress tests. And I think what we're learning is that the places where we thought we'd have something of a pressure valve release, where, again, we think courts would step in and say there should be a national standard, have not done so, with the United States Supreme Court in particular. And I think what the public is now seeing is that we're not going to, left to its own devices, get real solutions out of the system as it's currently constructed. And I think part one of this we're going to see in the midterms. I think a lot of people are going to register their dissent in a lot of different ways. We may get a Congress that wants to prioritize creating a solution to that. And I think, as I said, it isn't just about policies like the Freedom to Vote Act, the John Lewis Voting Rights Act, but really it's changing the way the court does its business. It is unfortunately found itself much more on the side of encouraging hyperpartisanship rather than tamping it down. And I think most of us looking at this expect the court to use the rule of law to try to take us out of politics. And that's just not where we've seen this court spend a lot of time.
0: Can it go back? I mean, once these decisions have been laid down?
2: It can. I mean, we've been on the brink before. Obviously, we fought a civil war that was quite, you know, bloody. And we had a moment where we decided that we would remake the way in which government will work. Many of those efforts are now being questioned now, which may be a sign that it is time to have a bigger conversation about our structures. What was the point of creating a democracy where we think, regardless of race, everybody has access to the ballot and has a meaningful entitlement to representation? What structures do we need to make that real? It may be that because of the partisan wrangling, we've lost the thread on that big question. And it may be that this election in November is the start of a serious effort to try to reach for the new founding, the new statement of a system that actually meets the moment, to say we have a system that doesn't do the work on behalf of a large and diverse country. We need one. And how do we change it?
0: Here's a few listener comments, just a sample of kind of what came in here. One listener writes, in California, Republicans feel like they don't need to vote because their vote doesn't matter. And Democrats with a supermajority feel like their vote doesn't matter either because someone else will vote the same way and there's a comfortable majority, so they don't need to vote. These extreme one-party gerrymandering discourages voter participation because no one feels like their vote will be meaningful. A listener on Blue Sky writes, it seems to me that Democrats have not been able to keep up with GOP strategy. Democrats play checkers, Republicans play chess. Richard writes, why can the Republican states redraw after early voting but not the Democratic ones? Aren't they still deciding that early voting isn't the same as election day, so it's not too late? I feel like this is another example of Democrats being weak when battling the Republicans. Colorado and New York should take action today for some reasons why that might be hard today. We have been talking about the recent court rulings on redistricting and the Voting Rights Act and how the electoral landscape is changing for the midterms and beyond. We've been joined by Kareem Creighton, an expert on redistricting at the Brennan Center for Justice. Thanks so much for joining us.
2: Thank you.
0: We've also been joined by Nick Corasaniti, who is a reporter with the New York Times covering national politics. Thank you, Nick.
3: Yeah, thanks for having me.
0: And we've had Aaron Covey, editor for the Cook Political Report, covering the House of Representatives. Thank you so much, Aaron.
4: Thanks for having me on.
0: Thanks so much to all of our listeners, commenters, callers. We appreciate you. Thanks so much. I'm Alexis Madrigal. Stay tuned for another hour of Form Ahead with Mina Kim.

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1: Time now for KQED traffic ahead of Forum, the second hour, after we find out what's happening in Campbell on Highway 17 with Elaine Leon.
2: Good morning, Dave. There's a major motorcycle crash northbound 17. It's being reported there before Camden Avenue, and two left lanes are blocked. We do have emergency crews on scene. The backup to Lark Avenue, and we're getting word of a second crash in the backup near Lark. That one is off to the right-hand side. Better news for San Francisco. That crash northbound on 280 heading for Cesar Chavez, that is cleared, but heavy traffic northbound 280 from San Jose Avenue and North 101, the backup from Brisbane. Elaine Leung for KQED.
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From KQED in San Francisco, I'm Nina Kim. Coming up on Forum, forced arbitration clauses are buried in everything from product warranties to bank loans to employment contracts, often requiring consumers and workers to give up their right to sue without realizing it. Brendan Ballou, a former federal prosecutor, says arbitration has become an opaque parallel legal system that favors corporations and undermines the rule of law. We'll talk to Ballou about how we can escape arbitration's grip. His new book is When Companies Run the Courts. Join us.

0: Live from NPR News, I'm Lakshmi Singh. President Trump is on a high-stakes visit to China. NPR's Tamara Keith reports the welcome Trump received at the airport is only the beginning.
1: There was a red carpet rolled up to Air Force One, and a military band started playing as Trump appeared at the top of the stairs. Trump was greeted by the vice president of China and 300 Chinese teens in matching outfits who waved small Chinese and U.S. flags in sync while chanting a welcome to Trump. A much larger ceremony is planned for when Chinese President Xi Jinping welcomes Trump at the Great Hall of the People. Trade is on the agenda for the visit, and to drive that home, Trump was joined on the flight over by NVIDIA CEO Jensen Huang and Tesla CEO Elon Musk. Tamara Keith, NPR News, Beijing.
0: The Trump administration says it's imposing a moratorium on new Medicare enrollments by hospice and home health agencies in order to root out fraud. For the next 6 months, new providers of the affected services will be unable to sign up for reimbursement from the federal insurance program for older adults and individuals with disabilities. President Trump is expected to name David Ventrella as the next acting director of the Immigration and Customs Enforcement Agency. NPR's Jimena Bustillo with more.
2: Ventrella most recently worked for the department overseeing contracts between ICE and various detention facilities. He previously worked for ICE during the Obama and George W. Bush administrations. He left the agency to work for GEO Group, a private prison company that contracts with the federal government for immigration detention. The selection comes as leadership at DHS, led by new Secretary Mark Wayne Mullen, are looking to shift away from controversial surges of enforcement and build up detention and deportation capacity. Ventrella will inherit a much larger workforce. About 12,000 new employees were added in the last year. Jimena Bustillo, NPR News, Washington.
0: The federal civil trial continues in Oakland, California today against artificial intelligence company OpenAI. Billionaire Elon Musk, who has a rival firm, is also suing OpenAI CEO Sam Altman. We have more from KQED's Rachel Miro.
3: Sam Altman said no single person should control AGI, artificial intelligence, or AI that surpasses human intelligence. So he told the court Elon Musk's insistence on majority control made him a poor fit for OpenAI. On cross-examination, Musk's attorney asked whether Altman had repeatedly been called a liar by people with whom he'd done business. Altman replied, quote, "I have heard people say that." This case turns on how OpenAI, which began as a public interest nonprofit, has come to be a for-profit industry leader. Closing arguments are Thursday. For NPR News, I'm Rachel Miro.
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4: Live from KQED News, I'm Brian Watt. A 76-year-old man is facing charges of vehicular manslaughter following a collision in San Francisco's Chinatown in March that killed one pedestrian and injured another. The police investigation found that Zhou Ming Lu was attempting to park when he drove onto the sidewalk, striking two pedestrians and finally crashing into a building. He also faces charges for driving on the sidewalk at an unsafe speed. Lu has been released while charges are pending, but he's been ordered not to drive, and prosecutors have sought suspension of his driver's license. He's due back in court in late September. Activists are demanding the resignation of a BART deputy police chief. That's after video surfaced of her at an incident in 2024 where San Leandro police allegedly assaulted a man, then dropped him several miles away in Oakland. BART police deputy chief Antoinette Turner worked in San Leandro at the time when Shaquille Coleman was detained at a shopping center. Kat Brooks of the Anti-Police Terror Project says the video shows that Turner failed in her duty as the supervising officer.
5: As she was watching this black man be brutalized, she thought it was funny. That callousness. I don't know what that says about you as a human being.
4: BART's Office of Independent Oversight has opened an investigation into Turner and expects to report to the board next month. No comment yet from Turner or from BART. I'm Brian Watt, KQED News.
6: 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Look for sunny skies today, highs in the 50s to the low 80s around the Bay Area. And around the Sacramento Valley, a very nice day. Lots of sunshine for you, high 79 to 85. Today ends the cooling trend. A warming and drying trend starts again tomorrow through this coming weekend.
7: Welcome to Forum. I'm Mina Kim. If you've signed up for a credit card, the warranty on a product, or accepted a job, you've likely agreed at some point to arbitration to settle any disputes rather than go through the courts. Forced arbitration promises to be a faster, easier way to reach resolution, but it's a process that Brendan Ballou, a former federal prosecutor, says is too often biased in favor of corporations. In this system, decisions are hidden from the public and cannot be appealed, he writes. Judges decide their own powers and are often paid for by the companies they're supposed to judge. Ballou's new book is When Companies Run the Courts. Listeners, do you think forced arbitration is flawed? What's been your experience? Brendan, welcome to Forum.
8: Thank you so much for having me.
7: Well, you've said forced arbitration touches virtually every part of our lives. How often are we being asked to agree to arbitration?
8: Well, the most recent studies say that there are more forced arbitration agreements than there are American citizens, and I think that probably dramatically understates the number of agreements. So about 80% of Fortune 500 companies use forced arbitration either with their consumers or employees. At least 60 million private sector workers are bound by forced arbitration. And if you just sort of think anecdotally about your own life, all the little click-to-accept agreements that you have when you buy a new product online or even visit a website, overwhelmingly, I would say, those agreements increasingly have forced arbitration terms.
7: And so basically the overall effect is that it's just much harder to bring a case to court against a company that has this, right? That it was, you know, something that we had the right to do maybe a few generations ago more frequently than we do now.
8: Absolutely. And I think to the extent that people feel that companies are increasingly beyond the reach of the law, it's because they literally are. And forced arbitration is the explanation. So, you know, just to set a baseline here, when we're talking about forced arbitration, and you teed this up very, very clearly, we're talking about a private alternative to the traditional justice system. So
7: right.
8: Instead of having a judge, you have what's called a private arbitrator decide the case. But importantly, you know, that decision is binding, and yet the decision-making process, the proceedings are in secret. As you say, they can't be appealed. And I think most importantly, and I think this kind of gets to the heart of why the system so often fails, is the arbitrator is often paid for by the company getting sued. And so they have a natural incentive to rule for the party that is effectively their employer.
7: So to help us understand, you know, these features of forced arbitration in a real-life example, you tell the story of the Piccolos. Can you explain what happened to them when they visited Walt Disney World?
8: Absolutely. So the Piccolos were a couple that, as you said, wanted to go to Walt Disney World. Jeffrey Piccolo's wife, Kanakporn Tangswan, had severe allergies, and so they had to be very careful about where they were going to eat. They went to this sort of faux Irish pub, and at least according to their subsequent allegations, were very careful about what they ordered. They repeatedly asked the wait staff for assurances that the food would be allergen-free. They were repeatedly assured that it would be. Very tragically, it was not. And Tangswan died of anaphylactic shock shortly thereafter. The problem for Jeffrey Piccolo was that when he tried to sue for wrongful death, Disney actually moved to compel Piccolo into arbitration, among other reasons because he had signed a arbitration agreement as part of his Disney Plus account several years earlier.
7: So wait a second, he signed up for a streaming service and by doing so gave up the right to ever bring Disney to court if they went to a theme park?
8: Exactly. You know, and increasingly companies have been arguing, and arguing successfully, that arbitration agreements and seemingly unrelated contracts can nevertheless bind you. You know, you have stories about a woman who was allegedly racially discriminated against at a Walmart, forced into arbitration because she had signed up for their gig delivery service, you know, several months or several years prior. You have an example of a father who had to arbitrate the wrongful death of his son, who was murdered at an Airbnb because he had himself an Airbnb contract. So, you know, there are all sorts of agreements that we're signing every day that may bind us in ways that we might not even expect or foresee.
9: Let me invite listeners into the conversation. What questions do you have about forced arbitration and reactions to the stories that you're hearing? Have you ever been forced into arbitration? What was that process like for you? Or maybe you're an arbitrator or represented clients in arbitration. What would you like to tell us? You can email forum@kqed.org, find us on Discord, Blue Sky, Facebook, or Instagram at KQED Forum, or by calling 866-733-6786, 866-733-6786. So, Brendan, this is often how people find out that they agreed to forced arbitration, right, when they have a moment where they do want to make a complaint or try to sue a company.
8: Exactly. And I think we don't really realize the extent to which we're signing away our rights, because it's not just that you have to pursue arbitration. You can't go into court. Very oftentimes, these agreements require that you go to court individually. And the reason that that matters is it effectively kills class actions. So, you know, the cases that you bring when all, you know, hundreds or thousands or millions of people are harmed in the same way. When you have to bring your case in arbitration individually, it makes it economically unaffordable to pursue justice for all but the most serious or deadly harms.
9: Is there a good reason to create more obstacles to class action lawsuits? You know, we hear about how, you know, the state courts can be overloaded by these things in some places.
8: Yeah, absolutely. And, you know, I think that has been a sort of meme in American consciousness for several decades, this idea of a litigation explosion that's burdening courts and companies and that we're ultimately fitting the bill for. Whether or not that is true, I think it's important for your listeners to understand that millions of dollars have been spent to get you to have that belief. And in fact, you know, the most thorough studies that we've got on the supposed litigation explosion that precipitated this attack on class actions suggest that the litigation explosion may never have occurred or didn't occur in the way that we thought. So there was a great study showing from, I believe, 1978 to 84, which was sort of the key moment when cases supposedly took off. It turns out that

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1: Corporate business. And in fact, you have some extreme examples, for instance, of a gig company working with a smaller, less reputable arbitration provider to literally write the rules of the arbitration process together and then force all of their gig users onto that arbitration platform.
2: So you're saying that the company can pick the arbitrator, sometimes is even paying for that particular arbitration company. I mean, you give us the extreme example here in Google as well. But basically, what you're describing here sounds like a really intense conflict of interest. That's not something that has to be disclosed?
1: No, not necessarily. I'll say, as a practicing lawyer, I have appeared in front of arbitrators representing clients, and by and large, you know, I think overwhelmingly, the arbitrators that I've appeared in front of are trying to do the right thing. But the natural economic incentives of how arbitration works naturally inclines, I think, arbitrators towards a certain direction. You see it in the statistics. Overwhelmingly, consumers and employees lose.
2: We're talking with Brendan Ballou about forced arbitration and how there are forced arbitration clauses in everything from employment contracts to credit card terms and the impacts that they can have on workers and consumers, and also how an arbitration procedure can be carried out. Listeners, you can share your questions at 866-733-6786 on our social channels, Discord, Blue Sky, Facebook, or Instagram at KQED Forum, or by emailing forum@kqed.org. Brendan's new book is When Companies Run the Courts, How Forced Arbitration Became America's Secret Justice System. More with him and with you after the break. I'm Mina Kim.

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1: I'm Scott Tong in China this week. At the upcoming Trump-Xi summit, trade will be an issue, and China has leverage, rare earth minerals the U.S. needs.
2: I think China has, for the first time, really turned the tables on Washington, because they've identified a weak spot with the president, something that is really important to him.
1: That's next time in Here and Now.
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3: Welcome back to Forum. I'm Mina Kim. Listeners, have you ever been forced into arbitration, forced to have an arbitrator decide the outcome of a dispute that you might have with a company or with your employer? What was that process like? We're talking about it with Brendan Ballou, who has seen some of the harms of forced arbitration and has concerns about it. Brendan is a former federal prosecutor and founder of the Public Integrity Project. His new book is When Companies Run the Courts, How Forced Arbitration Became America's Secret Justice System. And he's also the author of a previous book, Plunder, Private Equity's Plan to Pillage America. Listeners, you can join the conversation by emailing forum at kqed.org, posting on our social channels, or by calling 866-733-6786. Again, that number, 866-733-6786. And let me go to caller Christopher in San Francisco. Hi, Christopher. Join us. You're on.
4: Hello. You already mentioned how the origin of the, you know, what kind of origin with the arbitration. But can you opt out of arbitration? I know of instances where you can do that. And also, you mentioned the subscription, like, opt if you're in arbitration when you sign up, like, Disney Plus. Can you delete or the app or unsubscribe? And would that let you get out of that?
3: Christopher,
4: I'll take my answer off the air.
3: Yeah, thanks so much. Brendan?
5: Great question. So in theory, you may be able to opt out of arbitration. I, you know, think about the actual steps that's required to do that in the dozens of contracts that you might sign every week. Having to

0: go onto a company's website or call a hotline to actually unsubscribe or, you know, get yourself removed from each one of these. You know, there's really interesting research by David Horton, a law professor, showing that there are all sorts of restrictions on your ability to opt out when opt-outs are offered. For instance, having a 30-day timeline to do so. And many times, some of these arbitration agreements are written so poorly that they might reference an opt-out provision, but not actually provide a real way for people to opt out. And that's when companies actually provide an opt-out mechanism. They're not legally required to do so. I'll say, you know, that's often in the consumer context. In the employment context, you know, you may not even sign an arbitration agreement when you first join the company, but many times employers will send an email to you saying, by continuing to work at this company, you now agree to submit any future disputes to arbitration. And courts have found those sorts of emails are judicially enforceable. I'll just add, you know, to the caller's second question about can deleting these apps actually get you out of the contract? By and large, no.
1: Huh. You also share an example in your book about a person who, you know, tried to deal with the fact that they were being forced into arbitration by the company, but then the company basically said, well, you, by continuing to work through the process where they were still waiting for a response from that company, that they essentially agreed to forced arbitration.
0: Exactly. There was a California decision saying that basically this woman, by continuing to work at the company for 3 weeks in the lead up to Christmas, even though she had verbally, I believe, made clear that she planned to contest this, the court found that nevertheless that wasn't fast enough.
1: Wow. Well, this listener writes, in the current context, folks who want to open a bank account, for example, have no effective say in whether to accept an arbitration agreement. How has this been allowed to develop? Whatever happened to the notions of unconscionable contracts of adhesion contracts? It's interesting. That's often the case where you have to agree to it just to get the service that you are there for. Like, for example, I've seen this in a, you know, waiting room at a medical office.
0: Mm-hmm. And, you know, the development of the law is really interesting here. So the law that this is based on is called the Federal Arbitration Act of 1925, and it was written to bind sophisticated parties, merchants who had disputes with one another, into arbitration if they mutually agreed. It was never meant to extend to consumers, to employees, or to those take-it-or-leave-it contracts that we sign every day. But beginning in the 1980s, the conservative justices of the Supreme Court began to reinterpret the Federal Arbitration Act really far beyond what the history or text allowed, to say that it actually encompassed all those things. It could bind consumers, it could bind employees, it could be used in click-to-accept agreements, and even arbitrators could decide not just if a contract was violated, but whether a law was violated. So if, for instance, a company discriminated against you, defrauded you, or even injured or killed you or somebody that you know. So the law really has developed into a way where we don't have a choice on these things.
1: So when you were talking about how sort of one of the features of arbitration is that it's often structurally set up to favor corporate defendants, we actually did reach out to the three major arbitration companies just to get their response to your book or comment. And the American Arbitration Association wrote us to say, we are firmly committed to upholding the highest ethical standards across all facets of alternative dispute resolution. Every arbitrator and mediator on our roster is required to adhere to rigorous ethical principles designed for a fair, impartial, and transparent process for all parties involved. Arbitrators are bound by the Code of Ethics for Arbitrators in Commercial Disputes, jointly developed by the American Bar Association and the AAA. Does this help allay some of the concerns that you've had?
0: You know, I've appeared in front of arbitrators who work at AAA, and, you know, the arbitrators that I've appeared in front of were trying to get to the right answer and often did. But, you know, fundamentally, the economic incentives are what they are. And, you know, you have examples of large arbitration companies like AAA and JAMS actually changing their rules over time to dramatically favor corporations. For instance, you know, a decade or two ago, changing their rules so that companies could prohibit employees or consumers from proceeding in class action like procedures in arbitration. They are now developing new rules to make it harder for consumers and employees to bring what are called mass arbitrations, which is trying to essentially recreate class actions by bringing hundreds or thousands of individual cases. So, you know, the critique here, you know, you were kind enough to mention I wrote a book about private equity. It's sort of the same here. My critique is not of the people or even necessarily the intentions of the people in these systems, but the economic incentives are what they are. And I think the data bears that out.
1: Well, how often does the big company win in an arbitration, right?
0: Yes. So I mentioned the research of David Horton before. He also did a great study here comparing consumer and employee arbitrations to other courts. So in small claims court, for instance, a consumer might win 89% of the time. In arbitration in front of the largest providers, that win rate is somewhere between 20-something and 30%. If consumers aren't represented by a lawyer, that number may go down to below 10%. And before at least some of the most unscrupulous arbitration providers, the win rate can be as low as 2 in 1,000.
1: Wow. Well, let me go to caller Amy in Yountville, who's on the line with us. Amy, go ahead.
2: Good morning, and thank you for bringing this to light. I am a California resident in the Bay Area who I was a victim of a predatory general contractor with a binding arbitration clause in his contract. I initially felt comfortable with this because I was comfortable moving forward with what I had contracted for. However, the contractor billed me for items I never contracted for, billed me indiscriminately, could never justify his billings, and when we ended up in arbitration, the arbitrator did not seem interested in either the law protecting consumers or the contract which I had signed with the contractor, and the contractor won the arbitration.
1: Mm. Libby, I'm sorry that happened to you. Your thoughts on what Amy is describing here, but also, like, what kind of recourse, if you say that most of these decisions cannot be appealed, you know, do people like Amy have when they feel this way?
0: Well, I don't mean to be pessimistic, but functionally there is no recourse in the law right now. You know, there are creative attempts to try to circumvent arbitration, for instance, you know, by characterizing it as unconscionable or not arbitration as the Federal Arbitration Act intended for it. But the Supreme Court has made very clear that even quote-unquote unconscionable arbitration agreements will be enforced according to their terms. I will say, you know, the caller is in California. There is one sort of ray of hope here, which is there's something called the Private Attorneys General Act in California that allows employees, so not the dispute that she's talking about, but allows employees who've been harmed by their employer and who may be bound by arbitration to sue not on their own behalf, but on behalf of the California Labor Department. And that's a really interesting thing because the Labor Department has not signed an arbitration agreement with the company and can bring the case.
1: Oh, so like you can have a state agency bring the case.
0: You represent the state agency, yes.
1: Huh.
0: And so you get a percentage of the win and the state agency gets a percentage. I will note, however, that as with Private Attorneys General Act, so PAGA, as PAGA has grown more popular, there has been increasing attacks on it. There was some legislation signed, I believe, in 2024 to pare it back somewhat. But, you know, at the risk of jumping ahead a little bit, I will say, I think people often think that the only way that we're going to get through this is through sort of ethical consumption, you know, reading every contract really carefully and being careful to opt out. I don't think that's really possible. And, you know, because there's too many contracts and too many times we don't have a choice or even the ability to opt out. The way that we're going to minimize the effect of forced arbitration is really going to be in expanding laws like PAGA beyond California to other states and to other issues other than employment. So consumer harms, fraud, antitrust, and so forth.
1: Yeah. Well, let me thank Amy so much for the call. Jeff on Discord writes, NOLA recommends never to use arbitration because the arbitrator will always be looking for more business from the larger party. It recommends crossing out any arbitration clause and putting in a 30-day mediation clause instead. The amount of legal hassle I got into before and after I started using it was like night and day. Huh. Could that work?
0: Potentially. You know, it kind of goes back to contract 101 about whether or not you can make a unilateral change. But I think Functionally, that's just not possible for most people, for two reasons. One, you know, once again, think about all the agreements that you have to sign. Are you going to have the ability to just remember to do this every time, find that part of the agreement and cross it out? And then think practically about how the fact that most of the agreements that you're signing, most likely, don't even have the opportunity to be modified. You know, those click-to-accept agreements that you sign every day, the terms of service that you accept when you visit a website, for instance, you literally don't have the ability to modify it. And so, you know, again, I think the solution here, I understand that the natural instinct is sort of, you know, trying to police all of this ourselves, but, you know, we're 350 million people. We're not all going to be able to do this individually. The way that we're going to solve this is through legislation. And at the risk of some minor self-promotion here, I will say I worked with a very kind and smart law student recently. We've got draft model legislation on my personal website. Send it to your legislator. Send it to your city council member. Let's get some laws passed here.
1: It's interesting. Jeff also wrote, you know, that the arbitrator will always be looking for more business from the larger party. And you have said repeatedly, Brendan, that, you know, the arbitrators that you have brought cases or worked with have been, you know, by and large, for the most part, trying to do the right thing. But you do tell us about one in Southern California who worked for a company or works for a company called Forum, which is, you know, funny enough, that's our show name, but it's formerly the National Arbitration Forum. Can you tell us why this particular arbitrator stood out to you?
0: Yeah, so that would have been, I believe, Joseph Narduli, who, you know, issued hundreds of arbitration decisions in just days, weeks, or months, overwhelmingly for the defendant here. And the reason that he, you know, I shouldn't sort of single him out individually, because it really was part of a larger system of how the National Arbitration Forum worked. As alleged by subsequent government agencies, the National Arbitration Forum was in part owned by a hedge fund that itself was invested in private debt collectors that brought cases before the National Arbitration Forum. And so the arbitrator's owner had a financial interest in the outcome of its own cases. And so that was the forum where winners, consumers, won, you know, less than 1% of the time. The alleged conflict of interest there was so profound that once the Minnesota AG and the San Francisco city attorney brought suit, the National Arbitration Forum, you know, essentially folded within a matter of days and, you know, said that it was going to stop doing consumer arbitrations. But I think, as you alluded to in your setup here, that company, that arbitration forum, now called Forum, continues to exist and continues to do arbitrations.
1: Yeah. I mean, I was really struck by how the San Francisco city attorney alleged that in over 18,000 arbitrations handled by that company when it was the National Arbitration Forum, that consumers won like 0.2% of cases or something like that.
0: Yeah, just extraordinarily small.
1: Well, Greg on Discord writes, I've been studying consumer arbitration as a hobby since 2010 and have participated in several arbitrations as a consumer. From my experience and research, it looks like arbitrators do give fair consideration to their cases and are not just rubber stamps. It's also important to note that consumer arbitrations are an extremely small part of the AAA and JAMS caseload. So it doesn't seem plausible that the very small consumer caseload is controlling how arbitrators decide cases. Is it true? It's like very small, the number?
0: You know, I don't think, I don't know the specific statistics. I think that there's a really good insight in what your listener is saying there, which is, you know, there are any number of circumstances where arbitration can make all the sense in the world. You know, when you're talking about custody disputes or sophisticated disputes between business entities, where both sides have roughly equal bargaining power and both consent to arbitration. You know, the informality of arbitration really can lower costs and increase speeds for people. That makes all the sense in the world. The problem is not with arbitration, but with forced arbitration. These situations where consumers or employees have vastly less bargaining power than the companies that they're working with, and the companies have a lot of leverage over the arbitration providers. I think the statistics, if accurate, actually point to sort of the fundamental problem of forced arbitration, which is that the goal of forced arbitration when it comes to consumers and employees is not necessarily to have all of these cases that used to be class actions go into forced arbitration, but to rather kill the cases entirely. And so it's not surprising that there actually aren't that many consumer arbitrations, because that was the intention. You think about the fact that, you know, these class actions like suits over bills that cell phone carriers might give you for $30 that, you know, may not have been warranted. Those would be cases that used to be handled by class actions, but now, because you have an arbitration agreement, and importantly, an individual arbitration agreement, so that you can't proceed as a class, it means that it becomes functionally, economically impossible to pursue those cases at all.
1: This listener writes, has the frequency of arbitration mirrored the trend of America being ruled by the few as with a plutocracy?
0: I think there are a lot of different ways to take that question. You know, I think that in some ways this is a symptom of or an effect of corporate power. You know, I think that once you had the narrative of the litigation explosion in the 70s and 80s, corporations really marshaled that with the Supreme Court to find all sorts of ways to expand forced arbitration. We already talked about expanding it to consumers and employees and so forth, but really radical decisions like functionally allowing arbitrators to decide their own jurisdictions and making those decisions functionally unappealable, I think speaks to the power of corporations at the Supreme Court to win these decisions, despite the fact that I would argue these decisions often ran contrary to the sort of originalist or textualist commitments that many of the conservative justices say they have.
1: Yeah. Well, and you note something, and we're just about to come into a break, but that this was a reaction to, like, too many trial attorneys filing frivolous lawsuits or something like that?
0: That was the narrative, but I'm not sure that the data necessarily backs that up.
1: I see. We're talking with Brendan Belew, former federal prosecutor and author of the new book, When Companies Run the Courts, How Forced Arbitration Became America's Secret Justice System. And we're getting your stories, listeners, and your questions and comments about arbitration. Stay with us for more after the break. This is Forum. I'm Mina Kim.

0: Coming up tomorrow on Forum, an El Nino is starting to form in the Pacific Ocean, and some forecasters say it could be a monster, the most powerful in 150 years, triggering potentially catastrophic heat waves, flooding, and drought, with effects we could start to feel as early as this summer. We'll talk to science journalists about how this brewing El Nino could test our readiness for the chaos of a warmer climate and answer your questions about its potential impacts here in California and beyond. Join us. For past Forum shows, go to Spotify or Apple or wherever you get your podcasts. Just search KQED Forum. Welcome back to Forum. I'm Mina Kim. We're learning this hour about the potential harms and concerns around forced arbitration and how we might fight back or reform the system with Brendan Ballou, who's written a book called When Companies Run the Courts, How Forced Arbitration Became America's Secret Justice System. He's a former federal prosecutor and founder of the Public Integrity Project. Listeners, have you ever been forced into arbitration? What was the process like? What do you want to know about how it works? Have you been an arbitrator or represented clients in arbitration? And do you think forced arbitration has the flaws that Brendan is pointing out? The email address is forum@kqed.org. The phone number, 866-733-6786, 866-733-6786. You can also find us on Discord, Blue Sky, Facebook, or Instagram at KQED Forum. Christine writes, we wound up in arbitration with a general contractor who knowingly built our foundation significantly out of square and hid it for months. We were always told that arbitration was less expensive. It cost us $26,000 just in arbitration fees, and we still needed a lawyer and experts. When we walked in and the builder's attorney and the arbitrator started comparing bar numbers, it was clear that we were in trouble. The arbitrator said we were required to let this same dishonest builder continue with his contract and had no right to cancel his contract. It felt like a very dishonest system. It comes down to who has the most money. So this person still, it was an expensive, it was not a faster, easier, or cheaper process, I guess, in Christine's case, and still needed lawyers and experts.
1: Mm-hmm. Yeah, no, and, you know, the promise, again, of forced arbitration, or arbitration generally, is that it's going to be faster and cheaper than the alternative going to courts. Oftentimes, that's not the case because, fundamentally, you still need to develop an evidentiary record in order to resolve the dispute. But, you know, the real core of forced arbitration isn't that, you know, cases are going to be expensive. It's that they're never going to be brought at all. You know, the challenge of arbitration is that even if the company is going to pay for the ultimate cost of the arbitrator, there are initial filing fees that can run to many hundreds of dollars and then potentially many hundreds or thousands or tens of thousands of dollars more in prosecuting a case. And so when you think about all the ordinary harms that companies inflict upon us, those, you know, $10 fees that a bank may charge that just don't seem like they make sense, you know, in a world where you can't pursue those as class actions, where one lawyer can represent thousands or millions of people, these become impossible to pursue, and they just never get brought in arbitration.
0: Well, Bill writes, can an employee hire or customer hire their own arbitrator?
1: It's a great question. So many of the arbitration procedures of the large arbitration providers allow for the sides to try to pick a mutually agreeable arbitrator. The arbitration provider will provide a list. Each side can strike a certain number, and then an arbitrator is chosen. So you do have some ability to choose, at least with some of the companies. The problem that you have is oftentimes consumers really don't know who to pick because they don't know what the record is of the individual arbitrator. And even if they do, you know, there are great, or I should say maddening quotes from arbitrators saying, you know, why would I rule for the person who's only going to appear for me once rather than the party that's going to appear in front of me many times? And that's the company.
0: Let me go to caller Pat next in Cupertino. Hi, Pat. Go ahead.
2: Yeah, good segue to your point. A lot of the big tech employers here that we work with have forced arbitration for employees, making it difficult for employees to assert their rights with layoffs and all kinds of things. Lots of people are being eliminated if they take paternal leave, maternal leave, FMLA. There's lots of misclassification. There's lots of stuff going on to employees today being forced out of big tech workplaces. My understanding is that the employers pay for the arbitration, and 60% of the time they win. It's also very, very fast to their favor. They hire $1,000-an-hour lawyers and therefore are in a good position to win these cases. What can you tell us about how employees can approach arbitration in a way that helps them assert their rights in a meaningful way?
0: Pat? Yeah, thank you so much for bringing that in, because we've been talking a lot about consumer, but I have been wanting to also chat with you, Brendan, about, you know, what employees tend to face.
1: Absolutely. So, you know, you're exactly right that tech companies in particular, I think, have really become enamored with forced arbitration, you know, for consumers, but especially for employees. And it makes it very difficult to pursue those sort of systematic harms that people may be experiencing. For instance, whether or not a company is systematically discriminating against women, or whether it's refusing to pay owed severance and things like that. One way that people have tried to work through this, again, outside of California, where you've got PAGA that can potentially help you on some of these things, one way that you can potentially do this is through what's called mass arbitration. So instead of one individual employee bringing one case, hundreds or thousands of employees each bring in arbitration. And immediately that creates certain costs for the company, because they have to lawyer up hundreds or thousands of times. As you mentioned, these might be $1,000-an-hour lawyers. That creates some immediate leverage for the employees. The challenge that you have with that is there are such huge initial costs with bringing these sorts of mass arbitrations, even if it's just a few hundred dollars of filing fees per case, can, you know, quickly run to the millions of dollars. And the time it can take to litigate these things might be more time than, you know, we might have on this earth, because, you know, the arbitration company may not be in a position to arbitrate thousands of individual cases. So it's a little bit of a stopgap measure, but that is at least one tactic that that employees have very successfully used to try to circumvent or at least work through these arbitration agreements.
0: Could the Department of Justice or state attorneys general, you know, bring cases on behalf of workers?
1: Oh, yeah, absolutely. So, and that is sort of the promise of the Private Attorneys General Act, that the Labor Department in California has the authority to bring its own cases and is deputizing employees to do so. The challenge that you've got is, think about the extraordinarily limited resources of a state attorney general or the Department of Justice. We need people who to be able to enforce their own rights, because we can't count on government agencies to do it ourselves, both because of resources and, one, I would argue, you know, you look at who, you know, how our federal law enforcement agencies are being run currently, doesn't show a lot of empathy towards ordinary workers.
0: Well, Brett writes, when I went to law school, we were taught a concept called contracts of adhesion, by which forced arbitration by a large corporation versus an individual person could be contested in court. Has that theory or anything like it had any success?
1: Great question.
0: What you're talking about? Yeah.
1: Yeah, great question. So, you know, for the non-lawyers in the crowd, the contracts of adhesion are just those click to accept or take it or leave it contracts that we all sign. So ones that we can't negotiate over. And back in the day, forced arbitration was not allowed in contracts of adhesion. But over the decades, again, the conservative justices of the Supreme Court expanded forced arbitration and essentially acknowledged by fiat that forced arbitration would be permissible in these contracts of adhesion. So, rightly or wrongly, the Supreme Court has made clear that forced arbitration can be included in them.
0: Can you help us understand why the Supreme Court, you know, favors arbitration to the degree that you have described? Because it, in many ways, right, it does take power and, say, away from the traditional court system.
1: Yeah. You know, I think it's best to view it through the lens of sort of the court's general advocacy for large corporations, which has been a multi-decade project. And forced arbitration has been a way to keep people, as you say, keep people out of the ordinary court system and to lower litigation costs for companies. You know, I think that this is part of a broader story of how the Supreme Court has changed in the 21st century. You know, you compare the makeup of the Supreme Court today to, you know, a century ago or even less. There is far less sort of professional and ideological diversity than there once was. You know, back in the day, you might have not just fancy lawyers on the Supreme Court, but, you know, elected officials, mayors, state legislators, people that went to state schools or people who didn't go to law school at all. That's no longer the case. The Supreme Court is an elite institution to an extent that arguably it has never been before. And importantly, the folks arguing in front of the Supreme Court are an increasingly small group that overwhelmingly represent big corporations. So at least one study suggested that I believe 20 lawyers and clinics represented were on about half of all cases before the Supreme Court. And those sort of super lawyers at the Supreme Court overwhelmingly represented corporate interests.
0: Let me go to caller Josh in Berkeley. Josh, go ahead. Thanks for waiting.
3: Hi. Yeah, I'd like to know your comments on the required arbitration that claims court does. My case was in the Alameda County. We had bought a house, and the sellers did not correctly show that they had done the sewer lateral. They checked that they did, and the deed showed that. Everything showed that they had done it, but we got a letter from the city saying they didn't and we needed to pay for it, which we did. We went to small claims court and were sequestered into a room outside the courtroom with arbitration that dealt with us on an emotional level, which felt kind of like marital court. And I had to stop the arbitration at some point to say, you know, this is just about money, not emotions. We're not interested in that. We just want them to pay for the sewer lateral. We went into the courtroom after that, lost the case, probably because the person we were litigating against was the city manager of Orinda and knew was on a first name basis with the judge, we're assuming, and we lost the case even though it was clear that they had not done the sewer lateral. But in any case, we were done in it, we were in arbitration, and it felt unnecessary to me. Could you comment on that?
1: Yeah, so I can't speak to the practices of Alameda County specifically, you know, and whether they mandate mediation or arbitration. I will say that there's been a broad movement, especially in the federal courts, to try to divert cases towards not necessarily binding arbitration, but at least mediation. So informal procedures where the parties meet before a neutral mediator and try to reach a resolution, but the resolution isn't binding. I actually think mediation like that can be enormously helpful. Again, you know, the informality of mediation and chosen arbitration can be really useful for parties, but once again, it needs to be freely chosen. And it sounds like you either didn't have much optionality there, or at least it didn't seem like it. And I'm sorry that that happened.
0: Yeah, Josh, thanks for sharing the story. Same. Well, let me remind listeners, you are listening to Forum. I'm Mina Kim. This listener writes, what can be done to get rid of arbitration, or alternatively, give people the choice between court and arbitration? Go ahead and answer that, Brendan. But also, I'd love to circle back to the Piccolos, you know, Jeffrey, who lost his wife, and essentially an arbitrator was being asked to decide what amounts to a wrongful death suit. What happened there?
1: Yeah, well, you know, to the extent that you can say that there was good news in this case, there was good news in that this story received enormous national and even international attention, such that Disney eventually backed down and decided to proceed in court with this case, where I believe it's still ongoing in Florida. But, you know, crucially, the law was pretty clearly on Disney's side there, and probably would have been able to compel Mr. Piccolo into arbitration. But I do think, you know, it does speak to the importance of public attention on this issue. One, because it can potentially shame companies into, you know, being more fair here. But also, I think it can have an effect on the Supreme Court. Now, on very high-profile issues, the Supreme Court is going to do whatever it's going to do. But research shows that on somewhat more technical issues, things that are not abortion or gun rights or voting rights, the Supreme Court is actually somewhat responsive to public opinion here. And I think the more that we can raise the salience of forced arbitration, the more likely it is that the Supreme Court's going to have somewhat more measured opinions. Now, to be clear, I don't think the Supreme Court's going to change direction on this. I think they will, you know, as long as it has this composition, it will always be a fierce advocate for forced arbitration. But it can potentially give us the time to make actions at the state and local level, like we were talking about earlier, either to make arbitration more transparent and more fair, or additionally, getting people out of arbitration entirely through laws like the Private Attorneys General Act, extended beyond just California and beyond just employment disputes to the range of disputes that we might have against big companies.
0: Well, we did also hear from JAMS, the Judicial Arbitration and Mediation Services. They specifically wrote about their ethics guidelines related to employment disputes, saying that it'll only take those cases if they meet a set of minimum standards of fairness, like that it's stated that employees can be represented by counsel, present evidence, and cross-examine, and that the remedies that would be available in court are available in arbitration. Is this something that would mitigate the concerns you have about forced arbitration and employment situations?
1: You know, I commend JAMS for trying to be even-handed here. And again, like with AAA, I've appeared in front of JAMS and have found the mediator, the arbitrators, trying to do the right thing here. But ultimately, JAMS is a corporation itself. Unlike a judge, an ordinary judge who is paid for by the taxpayers. And we have multiple examples of large arbitration providers ultimately reshaping their rules in ways that profoundly benefit corporations. Most recently, in making various changes that the Chamber of Commerce urged to make what we were talking about earlier, mass arbitrations, which can be a tool for protecting especially employees, to make mass arbitrations much harder to bring or much less favorable to employees.
0: Yeah, and I should actually correct myself. They did not respond to us in this way. It was my producer doing their due diligence to read what JAMS has to say on their ethical guidelines and sharing that with me so that I could put that to you. This listener writes, every major appliance I bought the last few years had arbitration clauses that between the lines read as, we can do anything we want and you can do nothing. This is just wrong. Is there anything I can do? Are there resources I can bring my frustrations to without having the whole process take over my life?
1: And I feel like this has been very helpfully sort of an ongoing theme through this conversation, and is that I personally don't think that we are going to solve this problem alone, that, you know, vigilance in choosing which appliances you buy is going to solve this. We are going to solve this through state and local legislation. So again, download the model legislation we wrote up at BrennanBellew.com. Send it to your state legislator. Send it to your city council member and get them working on this. We have worked to solve this problem in other states. We can do so again.
0: Mm. Are there actual organizations, you know, that you could donate to who are working to end forced arbitration in this current form?
1: Americans for Financial Reform, the American Association for Justice, both of them have done really important work on forced arbitration, Better Markets and others. So there are organizations you can sign up for their listservs. You can contribute if they can. And even if you can't do that advocacy in front of your state legislator or city council member, you can help those who can.
0: This listener writes, my daughter had an injury and was severely scarred. During arbitration with the insurance company, her lifelong payout was capped at $250,000, which is not enough to cover what she's gone through. I'm so sorry. It felt like the arbitrator was in cahoots with the lawyer in this case. So what I'm hearing you say is just the value of our voices, of public pressure, and also putting pressure, it sounds like, on our legislators and so on, to be able to try to address some of the things that it sounds like you're saying has really become widespread and is likely to become more widespread in use with regard to forced arbitration?
1: Absolutely. I think absent action here, I think in a very literal way, we are going to lose access to our own court system. But I do believe that this can be a problem that can get solved if we actually act together.
0: If you want to read more about it, Brennan Bellew's book is When Companies Run the Courts, How Forced Arbitration Became America's Secret Justice System. Brennan, thanks so much for talking with us today.
1: Thank you for having me.
0: And my thanks as well to our listeners for sharing, you know, what I'm sure were very difficult and frustrating stories, as well as your experiences and questions around forced arbitration. And my thanks as well to Susie Britton for producing today's segment. 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I'm Mina Kim.

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0: Republican lawmakers are remaking congressional maps that could dilute black voting power across the South.
1: I've been beaten with billy sticks, dogs, and tear gas, but now the Supreme Court and the state courts are making it back up to where it was.
0: How longtime voting rights activists in one Louisiana district are responding on the next All Things Considered from NPR News.
2: Coming right up at 1 this afternoon and later at 4:30 p.m. Coming up at 2 today, the world. In South Africa, it's the time of year when migrating baby sea turtles get stranded on beaches. A horde of volunteers in Cape Town's aquarium are working to nurse them back to health. One reporter went there to have a look. Hear more on the world this afternoon, 2 p.m. the time on KQED News. 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
1: Is to stop making decisions based on race. Louisiana is one of several southern states now slashing districts no longer protected by the VRA. From his Baton Rouge office with a view of the state capitol, Field sees echoes of the late 19th century when the Jim Crow era reversed gains in black representation.
2: I look at pictures of the number of blacks who were in Congress, and then after Reconstruction, they were all wiped out.
1: Robinson says he feels less optimistic now than when he was finally able to register to vote some 70 years ago.
3: Here I was, just registered. Now I had a voice for the very first time ever. I thought it had been won.
1: Robinson says what he knows now is the fight is everlasting. It has to continue. And Robinson says it will. Sam Greenglass, NPR News, Baton Rouge.

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2: During the first Trump administration, the U.S. campaigned against Huawei, the Chinese technology company. Years later, it's still in business. What does that say about U.S. leverage over China? I'm Steve Inskeep. We're reporting from the presidential summit in Beijing. Tomorrow on Morning Edition from NPR News.
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3: I'm Alexis Madrigal. Next time on Forum, a new book, Plastic Inc., argues that fossil fuel companies have a plan for a world that responds to climate change and reduces the use of oil and gas. And that plan is called plastic. While many in the Bay Area are doing their best to reduce how much plastic they use, oil companies plan to double or triple plastic production. We talk about how our world began to drown in plastic and how we might reverse the trend. That's at 9 a.m. right here on KQED.
4: 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Next time on Forum at 10 a.m., an El Nino is starting to form in the Pacific Ocean, and some forecasters say it could be a monster, the most powerful in 150 years, triggering potentially catastrophic heat waves, flooding, and drought. We'll talk to science journalists about how this brewing El Nino could test our readiness for the chaos of a warmer climate and about its potential impacts here in California and beyond. That's Forum at 10 a.m. on KQED.
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0: 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I'm Ilse Chang.
5: And I'm Sasha Pfeiffer. The U.S. Constitution is being tested these days in all sorts of ways. And NYU Law School professor Melissa Murray is concerned that many Americans lack a basic understanding of this foundational document.
6: In the last 20 years, we've really divested ourselves of civics education. There's a whole generation of kids who probably haven't read the Constitution in full. And the whole point of the Constitution was that it was a document meant to be read by the people it served. It was meant to be debated, to be grappled with, and we've really become untethered from that.
5: So she has a new book out aimed at making the Constitution accessible and understandable and teaching Americans what their government is allowed to do. It's called The U.S. Constitution,

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1: 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And the listeners of KQED. Coming up, KQED News and the World. It starts in about 60 seconds after Julie Deppish. Some Wednesday afternoon traffic starting in Danville.
2: And clearing up a big crash out there on North 680 before Diablo Road. And a car and a motorcycle in the two left lanes are on the shoulder now, but big backup to Sycamore Valley Road. Trouble eastbound 580 before North Livermore Avenue. Three-vehicle pileup, everyone in the center divide now. As you come off the Dumbarton Bridge, eastbound 84 before Newark Boulevard, you see that solo car crash no longer blocking. It's over on the right-hand shoulder. Julie Deppish for KQED.
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3: There are tensions in the relationship between the U.S. and China, tariffs, Taiwan, war in Iran. But when President Trump arrived in Beijing for his meeting with Xi Jinping, they still rolled out the red carpet.
4: Both leaders enjoy the pageantry of the world's two most powerful men meeting against a grand backdrop.
3: I'm Marco Werman.
5: And I'm Carolyn Beeler. Today, Trump meets Xi. Also, notes from Ann Curry on her recent trip to meet people who fled civil war in Sudan.
6: The truth is that what's happening inside Sudan is not fully known and is being underreported.
3: Plus, people across the Middle East love hummus, but when it comes to who makes the best hummus?
7: Oh, them's their fighting words.
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8: Live from NPR News in Washington, I'm Ryland Barton. President Trump arrived in Beijing today for a summit with Chinese leader Xi Jinping. Trump was greeted by a military honor guard, a military band, and hundreds of young Chinese people waving flags and chanting warm welcome. The greeters were decked out in white and robin's egg blue outfits that matched the paint job of the iconic presidential plane. The main part of the summit with President Xi starts tomorrow when they hold bilateral talks, visit the Temple of Heaven, and take part in a formal banquet. The talks are expected to focus on the Iran war, trade, and U.S. arms sales to Taiwan. The Senate once again narrowly defeated a war powers resolution that would have forced President Trump to end the war in Iran. Three Republicans joined almost all Senate Democrats to vote in support of the bill. NPR's Ava Berger is at the Capitol.
9: The vote is the seventh in an effort largely led by Democrats to constrain Trump's ability to continue to engage in the conflict with Iran. The resolution was defeated 49-50. Senators Lisa Murkowski, Rand Paul, and Susan Collins voted with Democrats, while Senator John Fetterman, the Pennsylvania Democrat, joined with Republicans to defeat the bill. The vote came one day after Secretary of Defense Pete Hegseth told Congress that the cost of the conflict had risen to nearly $30 billion. He asked lawmakers for a record $1.5 trillion to fund the Pentagon next year. Ava Berger, NPR News, The Capitol.
8: One year after President Trump's executive order to shelter 6,000 homeless veterans, NPR's Quil Lawrence reports Democrats and Republicans say they've seen little progress.
10: The president's order aimed to create what he called a Center for Warrior Independence on the sprawling VA campus in West Los Angeles. But at a hearing, Republican Congressman Mike Boss said the administration has blocked oversight with non-disclosure agreements.
11: If agreements, planning decisions, or delay are hiding behind NDAs, the American taxpayers and our veterans deserve to know how the land is being used and why progress has been so slow.
10: Ongoing construction at the campus has taken decades. The secrecy also worries L.A. Veterans Advocate Rob Reynolds.
12: I want to see President Trump's executive order be successful. But again, we need to get rid of these non-disclosure agreements.
10: The administration's budget request funds minimal new housing on the campus. Quill Lawrence, NPR News.
8: The Trump administration is expanding its fraud-busting initiative in federal health programs. Vice President J.D. Vance today announced a $1.3 billion pause in Medicaid reimbursements to California. The administration's also imposing a six-month freeze on some new Medicare enrollments and warning states to investigate Medicaid fraud or risk losing funding. States have acknowledged it's a legitimate concern, but some have pushed back on the administration's aggressive tactics. A rebound for tech stocks today led Wall Street to new records, even though the majority of U.S. stocks fell following another discouraging update on inflation. 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
13: Live from KQED News, I'm Natalia Navarro. State lawmakers have a new report on how California can better avoid or recover from wildfires and other natural disasters. KQED's Danielle Venton has more from yesterday's state Senate hearing.
14: A recently released state report looked at how to address the root causes of California's wildfire insurance and affordability crisis. Experts, including Nancy Watkins, told lawmakers the state needs to change course. Watkins specializes in how fire risk affects insurance.
15: We cannot address this problem through ignition reduction, fuel reduction, or fire suppression, and we definitely can't get it just through early detection. This all has to include home hardening and defensible space within communities at a much, much greater scale than has been done.
14: Watkins said the state needed to step in and make things happen faster. I'm Danielle Venton, KQED News.
13: San Leandro's police chief, Angela Averett, is facing a criminal hit-and-run charge. It stems from an alleged late-night collision on Interstate 580 a year ago. A driver called 911 and reported their car was hit by a police vehicle that veered at high speed into their lane from the shoulder. Averett later told CHP investigators that she was using the shoulder to get home quickly because she was experiencing chest pains. She told CHP that she didn't realize a collision had occurred and she felt better once she got off the road. The Alameda County District Attorney's Office is set to provide more details on the charges later today. I'm Natalia Navarro, KQED News.
16: 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It's going to be mostly clear tonight. Expect overnight lows in the lower 50s. Tomorrow will be sunny with inland highs in the 70s.
3: This is The World. I'm Marco Werman.
5: And I'm Carolyn Beeler. It is good to have you here. We start our show today in Beijing, where President Donald Trump arrived for talks with China's head of state, Xi Jinping. The two are expected to discuss their country's tech rivalry, the U.S.-Israel war on Iran, and the future of Taiwan. Big stuff.
3: But with nearly a decade and another trade war since Trump's last visit, the U.S. president is meeting the head of a more assertive China. Simon Cox is the China economics editor for The Economist. When I reached him in Hong Kong earlier today, I started by asking who has the upper hand in these talks.
17: I think China definitely feels that it now has the upper hand as a result of what we've learned from the last year or so of the trade and tech war. China faced very high tariffs from America, but managed to brazen those out, forcing America to lower the tariffs. And in return, China showed that it had a powerful economic weapon of its own, its control over rare earths and other critical minerals that are vital for modern manufacturing. And its export controls on those minerals also inflicted a great deal of economic pain on America.
3: We know that Trump arrives in Beijing with low approval ratings in the U.S. Polling, shall we say, in China is more opaque. So give us your read. What is the backdrop for Xi Jinping domestically in China as he sits down with Trump?
17: I think Xi Jinping possibly enjoys quite a lot of support right now. Some of his controversial economic measures seem vindicated by the war in Iran. That is, the sort of careful stockpiling of oil reserves, the emphasis on technological self-reliance, the fortress mentality, some of which has contributed, in my view, to a rather depressed consumer spending environment in China. But right now, the world looks like a dangerous place, and perhaps a fortress mentality is the right one.
3: These talks were postponed in part because of the U.S.-Israeli war with Iran. So what sort of leverage does Beijing have in that particular situation? Can it be convinced to use it?
17: I think it has very limited leverage and probably can't be convinced to use it. China's economy seems to be weathering the Iran war surprisingly well, despite the fact that it's a big energy importer. Recent economic performance has actually been surprisingly good. And the fact that fossil fuels now look an unstable source of energy means that more countries in the world will turn their attention to clean tech, the kind of things that China does well, solar energy, electric vehicles. So its economy feels fairly robust at the moment. And its influence over countries like Iran is often exaggerated. I think it prefers to keep even its closer allies at a certain arm's distance. It doesn't have the sort of tight alliances that America is used to having.
3: Well, even your own magazine, The Economist, a couple of weeks ago on its cover, had a picture of Trump and Xi. And the quote there was, "Never interrupt an enemy when he's making a mistake." Not an ancient Chinese proverb, apparently, but attributed, I see, to Napoleon Bonaparte. So is patience China's most important commodity right now regarding this war in Iran?
17: I think patience more generally is one of its strengths. The economic weapons that each side can bring to bear, tariffs and export controls, how much pain can they inflict? Then there's also the tolerance for pain of each of these countries. And I think probably China feels it has a greater pain threshold than America, as was shown during the trade war last year. So it does feel it's in a reasonably strong position, which might tempt Xi to try and introduce a possible change in America's diplomatic stance on Taiwan, subtle changes in language that would signal to Taiwan that America is less committed to its defense.
3: How critical is Taiwan to the U.S. agenda under the Trump White House?
17: I don't think it ranks that highly, frankly. I think Trump has greater concern with commercial considerations. There is the issue that Taiwan makes most of the world's advanced semiconductors. So even from a narrowly material and economic perspective, Taiwan does punch above its weight. But the diplomatic status of Taiwan, the fate of its people, I think probably weighs less heavily with this president than it has with some of his predecessors.
3: So speaking of commercial interests, Simon, it's been just over a year since China set up retaliatory export restrictions on rare earth minerals. Many are crucial to the U.S., including its defense industry. What sort of leverage do rare earths give Beijing?
17: Quite a lot. It's quite difficult to diversify away from China. It's an important source, especially for refining these metals, especially the heavy rare earths, which are more rare and more valuable. So it has given China a certain amount of leverage. The two leaders agreed in October that they would maintain this truce where America would not impose increased tariffs, it would not impose export controls of its own, and in return, China would delay introducing a licensing regime that threatened to interrupt the flow of rare earths, not just to America, but to other important buyers around the world. And so one potential outcome of this summit is that they try and institutionalize that truce and extend it beyond the year they've already agreed to.
3: I'm on the line to Hong Kong with Simon Cox, the China economics editor for The Economist. I mean, we know that the Trump administration has sought to counteract these restrictions by setting up a patchwork of trade deals with other countries. Has the U.S. administration been successful in finding new suppliers?
17: I think it's still very early days, and it's probably going to take a lot longer than the optimists in America hope. These aren't things that you can recreate overnight, especially some of the heavier rare earths that are actually extremely critical for things like high energy magnets. So I think that economic weapon that China has still has quite a lot of life left in it.
3: I mean, there was this discussion that any serious break in ties between the U.S. and China would be essentially mutually assured destruction. And this latest trade war between the U.S. seems like it forced both sides to diversify their trade. So to what extent do these countries really need each other economically going forward? And can you imagine that Trump and Xi will be looking to patch things up?
17: I think both of these economies really need each other. And I think that's actually been demonstrated by the past year. Certainly China discovered that it had these sources of economic leverage, and America discovered it couldn't live without Chinese rare earths and also Chinese consumer products that we're all familiar with. But we also have to remember that America has sources of leverage of its own, particularly in this financial sphere and particularly with advanced chips. I live in Hong Kong. Hong Kong has its own currency, but that currency is pegged to the US dollar, and financial sanctions could be extremely disruptive, so much so that neither side really wants to go there. It is, like you say, mutually assured disruption. Then that could lead to both sides showing some restraint in their economic war with each other.
3: So, Simon, if I may repurpose some Cold War terms here, the Chinese startup last year, DeepSeek, unveiled cheaper ChatGPT alternatives. There was this talk of it being the new Sputnik moment. A year later, how does China see this? Is it a new space race or tech race for them?
17: Yes, certainly they feel that they're in a race and they still feel that they're behind. But DeepSeek did change the mood. It made them feel as if they could compete. And in certain areas of AI, they even seem to be ahead. People talk about embodied AI or edge AI. This is AI that's not just sitting on a computer, but is embodied in robots or in cars. And there, China perhaps has an advantage over America. So I think they believe they are behind in AI, but they're not that far behind.
3: What will this discussion around AI sound like between Trump and Xi, do you think?
17: It could be constructive. That's one area where these two rivals could credibly cooperate. I think both sides now are a little bit spooked by how powerful AI has become, and that might give them an incentive to begin talking about safety protocols or areas in which they could cooperate. But it's still, I think, very early days, and probably the mentality of rivalry still trumps the idea that they could reach across the aisle and try to come to some sensible mutual accommodation on AI safety.
3: Of course, AI that we were just discussing, it's important to Trump and Truth Social, which he was very busy on last night. Trump does not have a filter. Xi Jinping is about the opposite of that. What do we know about how Xi sees Trump and his behavior and what's happening in Washington?
17: We don't know too much. We know some of the things that people who advise him say. There are some close confidants of Xi who have spent time in America, even written books about America. And certainly people have been impressed by America's dynamism, but there's a strong suspicion that this is an empire that's past its peak and that presents opportunities for China. There's also an absolute belief that America won't sit nicely with the idea that it has a peer competitor. And so in some ways, China hasn't been surprised by some of the tougher positions that Donald Trump has taken. They see those as confirmation of the long-held view that America would not be comfortable with an economy as big as it and a country as powerful as it is.
3: Simon Cox is the China economics editor for The Economist. We reached him today in Hong Kong.
5: As we just heard, control of natural resources shapes global power, whether we are talking rare earth metals needed for defense systems or oil moving through the Strait of Hormuz. More than 250 years ago, Britain saw the white pines of New England in the same way, a strategic resource for the Royal Navy. Many colonists, though, saw the trees as their own. GBH's Hannah Loss went to the forests of Massachusetts to learn more.
18: For a window into the past, you have to step into the forest. I'm in Charlemont, Massachusetts, at Mohawk Trail State Forest. Oh, man. These are the kind of trees that colonists and the British were after. It's super tall.
19: In its most prodigious form, you're talking about a tree that can be 200 feet tall and straight as an arrow.
18: That's Eric Rutko, who wrote the book American Canopy. It explores America's relationship with trees. Though these behemoths at Mohawk Trail only date back to the Civil War, they're like the ones

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1: Okay, if we go to war with Russia, it becomes difficult to get timbers to build the Navy at the moment when we really need to build up the Navy.
2: At first, enforcement was lax.
1: They didn't have the boots on the ground to even begin enforcing it.
2: That changed in the 1760s when the king appointed surveyors to mark trees with three strokes of an axe, a pointed symbol called the king's broad arrow. And that's when New Englanders ratcheted things up a notch, Rucco says.
3: When you get into the question of property rights, you really get right into the core of what people get concerned about, especially in the Anglo-American tradition. So this is the government from very far away putting restrictions on what you can do with your property.
2: Surveyors faced insults and threats from locals. In Massachusetts, the conflict escalated to violence in Northampton. That's where two surveyors, Elijah Lyman and Eleazar Burt, marked 363 trees with the king's broad arrow. Colonists quickly cut, milled, or burned those marked trees. Again, here's Strother Roberts.
1: Only 37 are left standing and possibly could go to the Royal Navy.
2: In 1765, Burt and Lyman stumbled on one group of loggers hauling a massive pine to the river.
1: And they confront the men, and the men confront them, and we know there's some swearing. And basically, Lyman and Burt retreat.
2: But that night, a mob attacked the king's men at home. They didn't try to enforce the Pine Acts again. 10 years later, the Revolutionary War begins and the Continental Congress cuts off all mass shipments to Great Britain. And during the Battle of Bunker Hill, the New England flag waved, with a green pine emblazoned in the top left corner. For the world, I'm Hannah Loss.
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6: It's 2:20. This is KQED News. I'm Michelle Hennigan. The world marks International Hummus Day in the next part of the show. We're going to get back to the program after your traffic update starting in Livermore. Good afternoon, Julie Deppish.
7: Hey, Michelle, good afternoon. They are dealing with a three-vehicle wreck there on East 580 after North Livermore Avenue. All the activity now in the center divide. Danville's better news, North 680 before Diablo Road. Car and a motorcycle were blocking. They're out of the lanes now. It's recovering back to Sycamore Valley Road. Do have a wreck in San Jose and northbound 280. This is the on-ramp from Winchester Boulevard. A couple of SUVs collided, blocking the left lane of the ramp. Julie Deppish for KQED.
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4: This is The World. I'm Carolyn Beeler. In South Africa, it is called the stranding season, when baby loggerhead and leatherback turtles breed on the country's east coast from February to July and then take off on a long paddle to the west around Cape Town to the Atlantic Ocean. The odds are terrible. It's estimated that only around 1 in 1,000 sea turtles will survive and make it to adulthood. Worldwide, there are only 7 species of sea turtles. 5 can be found in South Africa, and they are all endangered. The aquarium in Cape Town is actively trying to change their fate. From Cape Town, Alna Schutz dives in.
8: It's feeding time at the Two Oceans Aquarium, and the floor is packed with school kids trying to contain their excitement.
9: Hey, has anyone seen our sea turtles? How many have you seen?
8: It's fun to look at the two big adult turtles that are temporarily in the exhibit during their rehabilitation time at the aquarium. But Conservation Officer Tamsin Lewis also explains that when babies hatch in the east of the country and swim along the coastline, many ingest plastic or get sick.
9: And for those who are faithful and recognize that something is wrong, it's...

0: stand on the beach, a medics wave, passerbys will see them, and they will get aboard the Turtle Conservation Center upstairs of the aquarium.
1: The passers-by finding and keeping the turtles safe are not random. That's where the Turtle Rescue Network comes in.
2: It is a phenomenal network. It blows my mind, it blows our mind all the time, just how efficient and enthusiastic and committed the Coastal Network is.
1: Tracy Whitehead is the Turtle Rescue Coordinator for the Two Oceans Aquarium Foundation. She works with over 2,000 volunteers all along South Africa's beaches who are trained to recognize and respond to a stranded turtle.
2: We coordinate step by step for each rescue using the hotline, and people phone in and are then guided by myself step by step through each turtle rescue from the beach, safely retrieving and eventually getting them through to the Turtle Conservation Center and into the turtle hospital.
1: This turtle hospital, as you've heard, is on the roof of the aquarium. There's lots of water processing equipment and various sizes of tanks holding sick turtles.
3: You know, you might have a turtle that washes up in a fishing net, like this one over here.
1: Conservation manager Talitha Noble-Trull is showing me Sage, an older olive Ridley turtle. The knocking you hear is Sage's flippers knocking against the side of her tank because her injuries are stressing her.
3: We deal with a lot of bone infection, a lot of pneumonias, blood spread infection, physical wounds, emaciation, a range of both primary and secondary medical issues.
1: Over in the baby turtle enclosures, there are two that have made it through ICU and quarantine. They are tiny if you think of the size of the ocean and that they have traveled over 1,200 miles in their first few months of life.
3: You can see they're just larger than the palm of your hand. They're little loggerheads and they're growing nicely. So over the next 6 months, these little guys will receive 5% of their body weight in food every day, get medicine where they need it, and hopefully grow nice and strong with a hard shell to prepare them for release later in the year.
1: The biggest problem turtles face is the plastic bags, bottles, balloons, and ribbons floating around in the world's oceans. Almost all of the turtles here suffer from having eaten this stuff because it really does look a lot like plankton and jellyfish. It fills up their stomachs instead of food until they essentially starve. So the care that Noble-Trull and her team give here is important globally.
3: They don't have one single home. The ocean is their home, all of it. And that, I find, sets a precedent of how to work. For anyone who wants to look after turtles, you can't be thinking locally only. You have to be thinking entire oceans, really. And so, you know, the turtles that we see here are turtles that have come from America, might go to America, Europe, Australia.
1: This not only makes turtles an important species for conservation, it also means that they are particularly vulnerable to various threats. But at the same time, that makes them an excellent indicator of ocean health.
3: So there are these really powerful ocean messengers that get to tell us what life is like out in the open sea, miles and miles offshore in spaces we don't get to engage with and see. So when we do have turtles drowning along our coastline, any part of the global coastline, but certainly in South Africa, entangled, ingested in plastic, with injuries and wounds that are sort of directly linked to human impact, they're telling us a message.
1: The Two Oceans team is taking this message seriously. They are in the process of building a bigger turtle conservation facility that will allow the public to come see the important work that is being done. For The World, I'm Elna Schütz, Cape Town.
4: Today is a very special day for lovers of a particular food. As the world's Aaron Schachter reminds us, it's International Hummus Day.
5: Yes, that creamy dip that was once largely a Middle Eastern and Mediterranean thing is now a U.S. staple, a $5.3 billion market in the U.S. and growing.
6: It should be thick. It should be garlicky. It shouldn't be too textured. Like, I don't want it to be something you build things out of, but it shouldn't slip off whatever you're eating.
5: That's my sister, Naomi. As incredibly delicious as hummus can be, it's also the source of incredible friction.
6: My favorite hummus would either be Egyptian hummus or Israeli hummus, specifically from Haifa.
7: So it gets that specific, you think? Like, it's not even a country. It's a single place.
6: Them's are fighting words.
5: And she's right, of course. Sisters always are. What makes hummus hummus has broken up families. In the old city of Jerusalem and in Beirut, where I've lived, brothers have set up dueling hummus restaurants next to each other. There's also some contention over who created hummus. We know it came from the Levant, present-day Egypt, Israel and the Palestinian territories, Syria, Lebanon, and parts of southern Turkey. Mike Solomonov is chef and co-owner of Zahav, an Israeli restaurant that opened in Philadelphia 18 years ago.
8: Everybody at that time was really used to like the very cold, very garlicky, very lemon, grainy hummus.
5: If anyone knows the secret to great hummus, it should be him.
8: So we like a really roasty, kind of nutty, creamy hummus. We also like to go kind of minimal seasoning. We use salt, garlic, lemon, and cumin in relatively small quantities.
5: Now, Solomonov says to each his own, but if you want to call your dip hummus, there should be some guidelines.
8: You don't just put anything on hummus is what I'm trying to say. So we want to be really thoughtful. I don't love just like taking whatever you have and adding it to it. I don't like the sort of like sweet versions, which I guess there's like chocolate hummus, which I just, you know, I just can't. It keeps me up at night. It upsets me so much.
5: Now, the hummus debate would not be complete without checking in with the ultimate authority.
9: It's got to have a lot of lemon, a smaller amount of tahina, and not too much garlic.
5: My wife, Kate O'Donnell, whose grandfather is Lebanese.
9: That's how I grew up with it. That's what I like.
5: So, what have we learned today? Correct. Whatever you put in it, however you like it, hummus is not only delicious, it can also bring families together. For The World, I'm Aaron Schachter. Bon appetit.
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10: 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On the next News Hour, President Trump visits China while the Iran ceasefire hangs by a thread. That's Wednesday on the PBS News Hour.
1: The PBS News Hour comes on right after The World this afternoon at 3 o'clock. It's going to be mostly clear tonight. Expect lows in the 50s. Tomorrow will be sunny with inland highs in the 70s. 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
4: This is The World. I'm Marco Werman.
11: And I'm Carolyn Beeler. Our next guest is something of a household name. During her long tenure at NBC, Ann Curry was on camera in some pretty extreme situations.
4: Here she is bungee jumping from the Marlsboro Bridge in England. She's a very good sport. She also reported from the South Pole with her team back home broadcasting her landing there live on TV.
12: Where in the world is Ann Curry? Ann is on a radio phone right now. We understand there could be some problems, but Ann, can you hear us?
13: Yes, Matt and Meredith, I can hear you just great. And just a few moments ago, we touched down at the South Pole.
14: Yes! Yeah!
11: Ann Curry, though, has also covered conflicts all over the globe. She won an Emmy for her coverage of the Darfur genocide in Sudan in 2007. She's long retired from NBC, but she returned to the region this year as a volunteer for the UN Refugee Agency and spoke with some of the 14 million people who've been displaced by the fighting there. 4 years in, the conflict is entering its deadliest phase due to the lethal use of drones. The UN has documented 880 deaths from drone strikes in the first 4 months of this year alone. Curry joined me yesterday in our studio and began our conversation by describing the scene she witnessed just across the border in South Sudan at a UN center sheltering people fleeing the war.
14: It was overrun with people, lots of children sleeping out in the open under fabric and shelters crafted with pieces of wood in the elements, and they were hungry. Many said they were traumatized. There was a woman who was studying to be a lawyer. She had gotten her undergraduate degree. She was working on her master's degree, and when she interviewed with us, she talked about how the attack happened at night, and this generally is what we're hearing over and over again, that these drones, essentially, Sudan is now one of the world's largest drone wars, and the drones tend to happen at night. People are being obliterated by these drones. The largest cause of civilian deaths are these drones. Mm. Then after that, there comes, and she experiences ground forces. And in these attacks on the ground, people are being shot and women are being sexually assaulted. She left her dorm and with her fellow students to escape, and she was caught. In her description, she wept and also, though, was glad to be able to talk about what had happened, because she was in a culture, she is in a culture where women don't talk about this for a lot of reasons. I mean, obviously, women who are sexually attacked don't want to talk about it anytime. But in Sudan and South Sudan, this is a place where women can be made to marry the rapist, right? So there is a deeper reason and a shame, a feeling that it's your fault. So, and now, she not only wants to become a lawyer, she wants to become a judge, because she says, now I really want to stand up for people who are facing these kinds of injustices.
11: You covered the Darfur genocide for NBC 20 years ago. Today's conflict is a continuation of that one. I know you didn't go to the same area exactly, but how did what you saw this year compare to what you saw two decades ago?
14: We have learned from the war that happened then in Darfur largely that there was the use of a paramilitary called the Janjaweed, who were eventually accused of killing with a genocidal intent. And now the Janjaweed has evolved into what is now the RSF. And these two sides are the two sides that are causing this war. They have been unable to share power, and now they're battling it out. And the civilians are getting hit by both sides. Both sides are being accused of atrocities. You can see these kinds of similar fingerprints. These are the same two military groups that were accused of the crimes in Darfur. And the same areas have been attacked. The western part of Sudan, where Darfur is, has been hammered. And so there's a kind of similar struggle, I think, in that way, a sense of persecution. But the truth is that not only have humanitarians struggled to get inside, but also I think governments have really struggled to get a real clear idea about what exactly is happening. And we're in the throes now of trying to get more information. The truth is that what's happening inside Sudan is not fully known and is being underreported.
11: A difference between what is happening now and what was happening in Darfur 20 years ago, that caught a lot of public attention. There were whole campaigns to save Darfur. Now the crisis is getting a lot less attention. You wrote an op-ed in the New York Times with the headline, "Is caring about Sudan too much to ask?" What are some of the reasons that you think there is such a lack of attention on this issue?
14: Many people are overwhelmed with all the other things that are happening in the world. I think that in the war that specifically targeted Darfur, there was a rallying because we understood that there was a persecution involved. And in fact, that rallying in America did make a difference. It didn't stop the war, but it increased humanitarian funding. And eventually, it pressured the warring parties to come to a peace agreement. So there was eventually an impact because of the world's outrage. In this particular case, this feeling of being overwhelmed by everything else in the world, plus, I think, a vulnerability in major news organizations to really cover this story way far away, very expensive to cover, but also with, I think, perhaps a perspective that maybe the American people may not be able to care about this. And also a resource question. That's another factor. A lot of journalism organizations are struggling with having enough resources to cover what they are covering. The upshot is that we are looking at the world's largest humanitarian disaster, with 14 million people fleeing, where four places have been already identified as having severe malnutrition and hunger, where people are dying in large numbers. And yet most people in America may not know anything, or even maybe just know a little bit about it. I'm really not surprised when I hear really smart people who pay attention to the world and its events who have said to me just as recently as last week that they didn't know what was happening in Sudan. And it is, I think, a question we have to ask ourselves. How is it that we can live with not knowing about the world's largest humanitarian disaster? And what does that say about what we have come to?
11: We're also in a moment where the UN and other aid agencies, other aid organizations, have less funding to do the work that they need to do. You were in South Sudan as a volunteer for the UN Refugee Agency, which has been impacted by these aid cuts, including U.S. foreign aid cuts. How are their operations being impacted by those cuts?
14: Mm-hmm. In fact, I was also operating as at the same time as a reporter, because I knew I was going to file for PBS's NewsHour and other places. And so I was gathering information, sort of, you know, standing on that line, and everybody sort of recognized that I was going to be asking these sort of tough questions. And so I'm in a situation where I'm watching people come across the border saying that they're traumatized, clearly hungry, definitely exhausted. More than a million have come across the South Sudan border alone, and they're fleeing to all the nations surrounding Sudan. And they are tired, exhausted. They're coming by foot, by bus, by car, by donkey, and they're coming in, and some of them are unaccompanied minors. And they are processed by these humanitarian organizations. But because of funding cuts, which have been pretty significant, they are not greeted with a warm meal. They're given a biscuit that is maybe, I don't know, 2-3 inches long, and it's a little biscuit, and it's not always available.
11: And that's the only food that they are able to be provided?
14: Yes.
11: Wow.
14: If they are clearly close to death or near suffering from severe malnutrition, then they break open the stocks for something called a better bar. It's called a plumpy nut, and it just soups you up, and it saves your life, essentially. And it has been historically incredibly powerful in terms of saving lives in these kinds of circumstances. People are given 2 weeks of money in which they can buy their own food for 2 weeks. In a place where the inflation rate is so high and the food is just not available. And so when we went and looked and saw what they were doing, they were sharing, they were supporting each other through all of this, and they're hungry, and they're feeding their kids. I asked what you eat when you have no food, and one person who had been a refugee in the prior war said, well, at some point, you know, you start to eat leaves from trees, but the one thing that you cannot live without is water, and that's also difficult to find.
11: I am speaking with Ann Curry, a longtime journalist for NBC, who was just in South Sudan for the UN Refugee Agency. Ann, over your career, you have interviewed countless people during periods of acute crisis, during war, after natural disasters all around the world. This is a journalist-to-journalist question. As journalists, we can listen and we can tell people's stories, but we are ethically not able to offer any material help. Is that something that has bothered you historically or continues to bother you now when you interview people?
14: 100%. In an earlier time in Chad, and I saw three children who were orphaned, and I wanted to, you know, take them to safety. They were in a community, and I felt that they were going to be cared for, But I worried because they were clearly hungry and thirsty. And so I'll tell you what we did. Our team, after the interview, we actually went back to our truck and we got everything we could gather. We did. We got, we gave them our bars. We gave them our water. We didn't interview these children, but we did take images of them. And it was after we weren't offering to get something. Mm-hmm. It was after we were done. But I think that there are times, you know, rules are really important, especially in journalism, and standards and fundamental ethics. But I think I don't know how unethical it is to do what we did. I think we actually sometimes you have to do what's right. And ethics and rules are meant as guides. And you should adhere to them as closely as possible. But there are times when they are not enough. And that was one of those times. Mm.
15: You have interviewed, obviously, some very big names over the years, including Omar al-Bashir. I'm wondering if you could have the opportunity to sit down to speak with anyone in global news right now, anyone making headlines, maybe including what is happening in Sudan. Who would you want to sit down with and interview?
14: Well, I think I would definitely want to interview those involved in the current war in not just Iran, but in Lebanon and many other places. I would want to interview Benjamin Netanyahu. I'd want to interview the leaders of all of these nations that have been under attack and have been fueling attacks. I think also I would be very interested in interviewing the leaders of all of these nations, and there are many of them, who are providing the drones, providing the military hardware for this war in Sudan. It's remarkable, the list. I'm not sure I can say every single name from memory, but Saudi Arabia, Turkey, Iran, the UAE, Qatar. Drones are being flown out of, according to a New York Times report, from Egypt. And these are outside interests with proxy interests in this area. Now, the thing about people don't realize about Sudan is that it is rich in gold and in oil. And some of these places want those things. And it is also, because it's a proxy war, threatening to spread beyond its borders. But I think that one of the most important jobs of a journalist is to document, by holding those who are involved to account. Because if you do not, then the truth about what is really happening can be rewritten in time. When you hold people to account, which is one of the reasons why I've spent so many years interviewing people, some people might call despots. I would probably want to try to interview Putin, for example, but I would be unwilling to conduct an interview if there were constraints.
15: Mm-hmm.
14: I don't provide my questions before an interview, and there are ways you can operate and there are ways you don't. And so I'd have to sort of figure that out. But no, the story, the truth has to survive, and that does not survive if we don't hold people to account.
15: Do you think journalists are doing enough of that today?
14: No, I don't. I think there are a lot of reasons for that. There are fantastic journalists in the world today. But as we all know, it's a struggle to get especially foreign stories covered, which is one reason why I like your podcast, because I learn things listening to you. I think that we may want to not be affected by what's happening in other places in the world, but that is a impossible dream. We are impacted by other places in the world, and we will continue to be, whatever stance we take about that. And not knowing about that is a mistake. It was a mistake when we did not do a better job reporting years ago about Osama bin Laden and what happened when the USS Cole was attacked, when we weren't really reporting about that, when we could have, when people after 9/11 said, well, what is happening? You know, why would people want to attack us? The story was reportable and we didn't report it. And the reason why it wasn't reported is because it was so over there and it was outside of our focus. And that's a mistake. We have to pay attention to the world, to what's happening in the world. And I think we owe it to the American people to let them be as smart as they can be about what's happening in the world, so that they can do a really good job figuring out which way we should go and how we should emerge into the future, how we should protect our children.
15: Ann Curry, thank you so much for this conversation.
14: Great pleasure to speak to you.
15: Veteran journalist and humanitarian Ann Curry, she traveled this year to South Sudan to meet people fleeing the war in neighboring Sudan.

Up next on the show, a musician goes to a protest and becomes the voice of a movement. We'll hear from Tunisian singer Emel Matlouti 15 years after the Arab Spring that catapulted her to fame.

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2: 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The voice of the Tunisian Revolution will close out today's episode of The World. It is 2:49. I'm Michelle Hennigan. Julie will be back with your traffic update in about 10 minutes.
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4: This is The World. I'm Marco Werman. In 2011, the wave of protests that came to be known as the Arab Spring in North Africa and the Middle East, that began in Tunisia.
5: When the revolution happened, I was excited like everybody else.
4: That's Tunisian singer Amel Matlouti. She went into the streets of Tunis to be part of what was happening, only to find herself thrust into the spotlight. Amel recently spoke with Maclete Hadero on the Movement podcast about becoming the voice of the Tunisian revolution and how she sees the whole experience 15 years later. She began by remembering how things took an unexpected turn for her at one of the protests.
5: One of my friends, she grabbed my hand and she's like, "We need you to sing Kelm Jehara right here, right now. We need it right now." And then I started singing, and words and melodies flow, you know, from my voice. And I just, like, sang from my heart, and then I left.
6: Just hours later, the president of Tunisia fled the country. A dam had broken, and Amel's voice would be part of the soundtrack for everything that followed.
5: And it's so funny, but I don't think I've ever talked about it this way. I was scared.
6: For years after this moment, people called Amel the voice of the revolution, an unchosen title she rejected.
5: For a long time, indeed, the word political and the word activist really pissed me off and really felt like a denigration of what I was doing. I've always been revolutionary. Since as far as I remember from when I was a child, I always had to rebel against what was offered to me because I was never offered the space that I thought I needed.
6: Activist wasn't a title she needed people to give to her. It was a title she lived, especially through her music.
5: I started thinking of making a new album. And at the time, the record label wanted me to work with this guy that I wasn't really convinced of. And then all of a sudden, I had the realization that why does it have to be a guy every time?
6: Right away, she told her manager she wanted to work with only female musicians for her album. And her manager, who was also a woman, pushed back.
5: She kept saying, like, "But you're not going to work with a woman just to work with a woman." And I remember that that sentence also gave me deep discomfort.
6: Even though her manager didn't support her decision from the start, Amel didn't care. She knew she had to challenge what had always been the default male option. First, Amel connected with a British producer named Hannah Vasanth, who would be a partner on most of the album's tracks. But eventually, holding to the strict all-female concept was hard.
5: And the harder it got, the more stubborn I got.
0: How was it hard? Like finding them?
5: Yeah, finding them. So you start by asking people around you, and then the same answer would come back all the time. Like, oh, wow, I don't know any, actually.
6: She needed female engineers, designers, rappers, singers, instrumentalists, collaborators of all kinds. But as the album came together, one song in particular was proving hard to finish, to get just right.
5: The more we worked on the song, the more we felt like it has this like really universal call, you know, to all like hold on to our power and create light. And that's where we started wanting to have horns and, you know, like more layers of strings. And that's where we got stuck.
6: More strings, more horns, more layers, meaning more players.
5: And I remember towards the end of the process, I was working with Hannah and, you know, we needed someone to do it fast. And every now and then she kept saying, like, you sure we can't cheat? You know, because I know a guy that can do this, you know, in no time.
6: Every time that happened, Emel insisted that they find a woman. Either that, or she got creative and found a way to create the sound herself.
5: I did some whistling and I did some guitars.
0: You were like, we need more layers, and you were able to fill it in.
5: Yes, exactly. Yeah.
6: The finished album features 30 different women. Emel doesn't know of another album like it of this scale, where every aspect of the creation was female. Emel told me that it's just in the last few years that she has made peace with the fact that she is an activist and an artist. It's always been who she is, but she's not resisting it anymore. She is actively putting herself and her music in spaces where people want to take action and are seeking inspiration. Emel took a trip to the occupied West Bank, and immediately she felt a connection to the people there.
5: But I truly felt that every moment was a celebration, you know, of togetherness, of culture, of life. You know, like nothing felt trivial.
0: And did you perform there? Did you sing?
5: So I performed in Beit Lahem. I performed in Jerusalem, East Jerusalem, and I performed in Ramallah.
0: Mm.
5: And then when I went and I started rehearsing for the show, I realized how many of my songs were actually inspired by the Palestinian struggle and by the Palestinian, you know, quest for freedom. I think it's intertwined with my own quest for freedom, my country's quest for freedom.
0: What a circle.
5: Yeah, it was really a circle moment for me.

Emel Matluti spoke with Maclit Hadero about how the Arab Spring changed her path as a musician. That conversation comes to us from the Movement podcast, highlighting stories about music and migration.

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1: And I'm Marco Werman. Thank you for listening. 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

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By the PRX Ambassador Council, whose members include Stephanie Fox and Drew Britcher, Dan Kletter, Carla Martin, Roman Mars, and the Kelson Foundation. 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
1: The PBS NewsHour is coming up here on KQED after your traffic update starting in Mountain View. Here's Julie Deppish.
2: You're heading down North 101 is Shoreline. That's a two-vehicle wreck. One vehicle still blocking the right lane, really backing things up to Alice Street. Better news, Oakland, they cleared a three-vehicle crash on westbound 580 at San Pablo Avenue. It's a little slow back to the 24 interchange. Now look out for this wreck. Pleasanton, east 580 at the off-ramp to Hacienda Drive. Big rig on the left shoulder, and there's a car on the right shoulder. Julie Deppish for KQED.
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3: Good evening, I'm Amna Nawaz.
4: And I'm Jeff Bennett. On the NewsHour tonight, President Trump arrives in China for a meeting with Xi Jinping amid disputes over trade, Taiwan, and the Iran war.
5: We cannot change each other, but then we can probably find a way to coexist peacefully.
3: A court overturns the double murder conviction of Alec Murdoch, whose case captured national attention.
4: And as Asian Americans remain the fastest growing demographic group in the U.S., why their history and the discrimination they've endured is so often overlooked.
6: It is that question that we have been wrestling with for much of the history of the American Republic, of who gets to be an American.

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0: The Ford Foundation, working with visionaries on the front lines of social change worldwide. Friends of the NewsHour, including Nell, Martha, and Mary Minow, in honor of the life and legacy of their parents, Newton and Josephine Baskin Minow, and Julie and Robin Powell, through Fidelity Charitable. Art Collins and Sophia Shaw, through the Arthur D. Collins Jr. Foundation, and George D. Hanby III. 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Thank you.
2: Welcome to the NewsHour. President Trump is in Beijing tonight for a state visit to America's chief global competitor and increasingly its chief geopolitical rival.
3: Mr. Trump has long targeted China as an economic foe of the U.S. while cultivating a relationship with its president, Xi Jinping, the most powerful Chinese leader since Mao Zedong. As Nick Schifrin reports from Beijing, a host of global issues are on the table.
4: Tonight, for the first time in nearly a decade, an American president landed in China. Onto a red carpet and into a synchronized ceremony by a country seeking stability. But President Trump also arrives to a China confident and hosting an embattled American president at war with a Chinese ally. Iran survived 5 weeks of war and now maintains a chokehold over the Strait of Hormuz, through which 20% of the world's oil and natural gas usually flows. To help open the strait and make a diplomatic deal, a senior U.S. official says that President Trump will, quote, pressure Xi Jinping to exert his influence over Iran. Beijing hosted Iran's foreign minister just last week and buys 90% of Iran's oil. But a separate senior U.S. official told PBS NewsHour it's unlikely that Xi Jinping will use leverage over Iran, a point shared by President Biden's Assistant Secretary of Defense for Asia, Eli Ratner.
5: Even though China does have major stakes, it's going to maintain an arm's length distance so not to get sucked in to the crisis itself.
4: China could benefit from the U.S. fighting a Middle East war with no obvious end. But China is also the world's largest consumer of oil transported through the strait.
5: Certainly to China's benefit to see the United States stuck in yet another quagmire in the Middle East, losing diplomatic strength and using up military power on the other side of the world. But the fact is that the energy crisis and the economic crisis emerging from the Strait of Hormuz has major implications for China.
4: Taiwan holds even greater implications. The Trump administration recently authorized the largest weapon sale ever to Taiwan and has teed up an even larger sale.
6: Do you think we should still be selling them weapons? The United States
7: should. Well, I'm going to have that discussion with President Xi. President Xi would like us not to, and I'll have that discussion.
4: That statement, despite 40 years of U.S. assurance to Taiwan, it will not consult the People's Republic of China on arms sales.
5: That is not something the United States should do. We should not be in the business of negotiating Taiwan arms sales packages with Beijing, and we should not be viewing America's relationship with Taiwan as somehow a part of the U.S.-China relationship.
4: China also wants the U.S. to change diplomatic language set in 1998 by President Clinton during a trip to Shanghai.
8: We don't support independence for Taiwan.
4: China wants President Trump to be more declarative, to say, quote, we oppose independence for Taiwan.
9: The Taiwan question is the very core of China's core interests and the bedrock of the political foundation of China-U.S. relations.
4: China's Taiwan asks have sparked a letter from 8 bipartisan senators this week declaring to President Trump, you can make clear to Beijing that as you seek to level the economic playing field, American support for Taiwan is not up for negotiation.
5: Well, there are some concerns that Trump may say things that undermine the U.S. policy toward Taiwan. What is actually most important is, again, what the United States does after. Does Trump, after this visit, return to the business of supporting Taiwan diplomatically and supporting Taiwan's defense and resilience?
10: Beyond the national security issues, much of the focus of this trip and deliverables from the summit are economic. President Trump arrives here with a delegation of prominent CEOs. The U.S. and China are discussing extending their trade truce, and they're considering launching a board of trade and investment alongside Chinese purchases of American products.
4: That includes Boeing jets and agriculture, including American beef and American pork. And despite bipartisan concern that Chinese investments could pose national security threats, President Trump recently said the U.S. is open for business.
11: Because now if they want to come in and build a plant and hire you and hire your friends and your neighbors, that's great. I love that. Let China come in.
4: That provides an opening to an already confident Xi Jinping. Confident because as China expands its military and nuclear forces, it has withstood President Trump's tariffs and found its own leverage. China restricted the export of rare earths and rare earth magnets that the world needs for everything from electric vehicles to fighter jets.
12: The United States is going to need those export controls lifted. Outside of China, very little supply currently exists for many of these materials and magnets.
4: Gracelyn Boscarin is a mineral economist at the Center for Strategic International Studies. She says as part of last year's trade truce, China agreed to lift export restrictions, but it hasn't followed through.
12: Quite recently, a number of aerospace manufacturing companies here in the U.S. have raised the alarm that if imports from China don't increase, they may have to pause manufacturing. So even though the formal restrictions are on pause, the imports have not resumed to the levels that we'd like.
4: The U.S. has its own leverage. It restricts the export of the most advanced computer chips that China needs for AI. And the U.S. could re-raise tariffs as the Chinese economy faces headwinds. But the Chinese feel confident, as I discussed today with Henry Wang, the president of the Beijing think tank, Center for China and Globalization.
13: This 2026 summit is so different with the 2017 summit because at that time China was not a near peer status. And then China's GDP has gone up almost 70% of U.S. and China become a leading power on the green transition. So I think in that aspect, China's achieved counter capability with U.S. So as I said, there's a mutual assured deterrence now. So we have to really find a way to work together.
10: China does have leverage over Iran. Is it willing to use that leverage if President Trump asked for it? Or no, is it more interested in seeing this war continue?
13: No, I think it's not in the Chinese interest to see this war continue. China was passively bought into this this kind of mediating process. China would certainly like to do more, but also depends how well U.S. treat China. If U.S. treat China as a friend, as an equal partner, as a workable partner, then they should give China some respect and should maybe look after China's core interests as well.
10: Core interests meaning Taiwan?
13: Yes, I think China is very concerned about Taiwan being supported by U.S. for the separatist and independent tendency. So that is really, I think, important that that our friends in the U.S. has to understand. So I think, selling weapons to Taiwan, Trump is a businessman. He may want to pursue that. But I think, China's certainly against that. I mean, no matter what kind of weapon system Taiwan may have, it's compared with mainland, it's peanuts.
10: But how much is China willing to actually do when it comes to Iran? When the U.S. sanctions so-called teapot refineries that buy some of the Iranian oil, Beijing told the refineries not to listen to the U.S. sanctions, to oppose the sanctions. I mean, it seems to me that Beijing has resisted U.S. attempts to try and use its leverage over Iran.
13: Yeah, that's true. I think, gone are the days that the long arms jurisdiction like U.S. is act as international law. China is big enough not to follow the U.S. law.
10: What does Beijing want to achieve at this summit?
13: To assure the global community, okay, the two largest economy, two strongest leaders are meeting in Beijing. We cannot change each other, but then we can probably find a way to coexist peacefully. We need to work together as the two biggest country in this world.
4: And tomorrow's meeting will help determine whether the U.S. and China embrace collaboration over confrontation. For the PBS NewsHour, I'm Nick Schifrin.
2: In the day's other headlines, the Senate voted to confirm Kevin Warsh as the new chair of the Federal Reserve.
14: The ayes are 54, the nays are 45. The nomination is confirmed.
2: The vote landed mostly along party lines and comes as the central bank faces a difficult economic environment and ongoing challenges to its historic independence. President Trump has been pushing the Fed to cut interest rates despite rising inflation. That included frequent criticism of outgoing chair Jerome Powell, who has said he plans to stay on the Fed's board after his term ends on Friday. The Trump administration is freezing some new Medicare enrollments as part of an effort to crack down on what it says is fraud in federal health programs. Vice President J.D. Vance announced the initiative today, warning that states could lose their funding if they don't cooperate.
15: If they do not aggressively prosecute Medicaid fraud, we are going to turn off the money that goes to these anti-fraud units. And I would say a couple things.
2: Vance also announced a $1.3 billion deferral in Medicaid reimbursements to California over suspected fraud. California Governor Gavin Newsom's office pushed back, saying, quote, "We hate fraud, but that's not what this is." Newsom says the dispute involves a state program that provides home-based care to low-income and disabled residents, helping keep them out of more expensive nursing homes. In Louisiana, Republican state senators are pushing forward with a plan that would eliminate one of the state's two majority black districts. The proposed map could help the GOP pick up another seat in Congress in this year's midterms. It leaves one Democratic stronghold remaining, largely based around New Orleans, and follows a U.S. Supreme Court ruling that struck down the state's current House map. It was a topic of discussion on Capitol Hill today for Republican and Democratic leaders.
16: It's disgusting. And Republicans are doing it openly, in plain sight, targeting African-American communities. This is who they are.
17: The ultimate election integrity concern is to ensure that you don't have an election on an unconstitutional map. And when the highest court in the land says your map is unconstitutional, you cannot proceed. You can't have an election on an unconstitutional map.
2: Also today, Georgia Governor Brian Kemp called lawmakers for a special session next month to redraw maps there. Georgia joins Tennessee, Alabama, and others in reassessing their maps after the U.S. Supreme Court last month gutted the landmark Voting Rights Act and said districts could not be drawn with consideration for race. Health officials in Spain and Italy say at least 17 people have tested negative for possible hantavirus infection. That means the current number of cases stemming from a cruise ship outbreak stands at 11, with 9 confirmed. Meantime, European health officials say a French patient is critically ill and is breathing with the help of an artificial lung. They also say the outbreak likely started with a single animal-to-human transmission, as is typical for such infections. Here in the U.S.,
18: good morning, everyone. It is my second day here at the National Quarantine Unit in Omaha, Nebraska, and I just wanted to give you a little tour of my room.
2: So travel blogger Jake Rosmarine gave the world a glimpse of life in his quarantine. He's one of 18 Americans who were brought back home. He's asymptomatic, but expects to spend more than 40 days in quarantine to be safe. In the UK today, King Charles laid out the government's legislative agenda as Prime Minister Keir Starmer fights for his political future. The King's ceremonial speech is steeped in tradition, but the words themselves are not written by the monarch. They're written by the government in power. This year's address focused on areas like energy policy, defense, and national security, but it's unclear whether Mr. Starmer will be able to see those priorities through. He's facing growing calls from within his own party to step down and a possible leadership challenge from his health secretary. But Starmer has said he's not leaving. In the Philippines, that country's Senate was thrown into chaos after apparent gunshots erupted inside the chamber during a live session in Manila. No injuries were reported. The incident came after a close ally of former President Rodrigo Duterte claimed police were moving to arrest him. Senator Ronald De La Rosa once led Duterte's brutal anti-drug crackdown, which rights groups say left thousands dead. De La Rosa and Duterte are both facing crimes against humanity charges before the International Criminal Court in The Hague. Duterte is already in custody there, awaiting trial. On Wall Street today, stocks ended mixed after another discouraging report on inflation. The Dow Jones Industrial Average gave back nearly 70 points, but the Nasdaq enjoyed a strong session, adding more than 300 points. The S&P 500 also ended higher on the day. Still to come on the NewsHour, a look at why much of Asian American history and the discrimination many have faced so often remains overlooked. Uganda's open-door refugee policy comes under increasing strain due to regional conflicts. And we remember the career and impact of Jason Collins, the NBA's first openly gay player.
0: This is the PBS NewsHour from the David M. Rubenstein Studio at WETA in Washington, headquarters of PBS News.
2: A murder conviction that gripped the nation and touched on power and privilege in the South is being tossed out. Former South Carolina prosecutor Alec Murdoch was found guilty of killing his wife and son on their estate. But today, the state Supreme Court threw out his double murder conviction. Our Lisa Desjardins has more.
19: In a unanimous opinion, the justices overturned Murdoch's life sentence for the murders.

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1: Regards, it was a unanimous decision by Supreme Court. That just sends a message that it was not even a close call, that they felt like the behavior of the clerk of court, I think they said it was breathtaking and disgraceful, and was enough in spite of all of Ehrlich's many misdeeds, and they called out the judge and the lawyers for their running a good proceeding, but they just felt like her errors were so egregious that they had no choice but to grant him a new trial. So yes, it is surprising to be where we are.
2: Let's talk about that clerk, Becky Hill. You interviewed her at length before the book in the past. At one point she was going to write a book, but can you spell out exactly what she did here?
1: Well, I think it's important to remember that Walterboro, South Carolina, where the trial was held, is a really small town, about 5,000 people. And Becky knew many of the jurors, and she did write a book. It was later pulled from publication. She acknowledged plagiarizing some parts of it, but it caused additional problems for her because there were some members of the jury who took umbrage at some of the things they said. And I think partly is how we got here. There were jurors who said, well, that's not how it happened. And they wanted to set the record straight in some regards.
2: In terms of the accusation that she tampered with the jury in favor of conviction, what exactly did she do?
1: Well, you know, there was a real question in the mind of these justices. I went down in February for a long hearing where they kind of aired their concerns about the case. And their chief concern were Becky's errors harmless? Did she say a few things offhandedly to the jurors? In passing, and they didn't change their view, or is it so egregious for a member of the court to speak to jurors in a proceeding like that? Is that just a structural error that can't be denied? But what they agreed in their filing that she did do, according to the jurors that were interviewed by the courts, she talked to them, a couple of them, around the time that Ehrlich Murdoch took the stand. You referenced it, this kind of bombshell 2 days on the stand where he told his version of events and said things, the jurors said Ms. Hill said things like, don't listen to what he said, watch his actions, or be careful as he testifies, you know, things like that. But the justices just felt like, you know, there's no remedy except for a new trial if someone, and they said, places their finger on the scales of justice. And they further said, you know, justice is supposed to be blind and court officials are supposed to be mute.
2: So we return to this ecosystem that really was that incredible trial. Is there going to be a new trial? The attorney general says yes, but his term is up in January. He's running for governor. Do you think the next attorney general and the state will in fact have a new trial?
1: Yes, and the Attorney General Alan Wilson wasted no time in saying today that he would try him again. And credit where credit is due, there's an outlet in South Carolina called Fitz News, and they surveyed a week or so ago all the candidates, the four candidates who are running for Attorney General, and to a person they said they would retry him. The question is where? Dick Harpootlian told me some weeks ago that the head defense lawyer, if they got a new trial, they would request a change of venue. So we're not exactly sure in the state where that might happen and when. There's a desire, I think, on both sides for a speedy trial. But what does that mean here, you know, kind of halfway through 2026? It would be difficult to find a term of court for a couple weeks or however long they might need this calendar year, even early into next year. So it's not clear when and where that trial might take place.
2: Now, so much has changed, including that the location of the murders was sold and that scene itself was destroyed. Is this going to be much harder to prosecute now that so much time has gone by?
1: Well, I think a lot of things have changed. Moselle, the property where Maggie Murdoch and Paul Murdoch were killed, has been sold and broken up kind of into pieces. You know, there's some question. Dick Harpootlian mentioned to me that there would be real questions about whether Ehrlich Murdoch might take the stand again. And the justices in their ruling, it was about 20 pages what they had to say. And they had said a couple of things about all that financial evidence that we heard of the millions of dollars.

0: $1,000 he stole from, he pleaded guilty to stealing from the least of these, his personal injury clients. There was some warning from the justices about treading lightly there. There might be, you know, just be careful how much of that comes in order not to prejudice a jury. So it'll be a different proceeding. And I think, and we all sense it every day, I think technology has changed so much. We may have access to some parts of the records that make a little different sense than they did at the time. So we'll see. But no, it's a different landscape for sure. And there wouldn't be that same kind of bombshell evidence that you referenced. The video on Paul Murdoch's phone that was found fairly late in the game, proving that Ellick was lying about where he was that night. So I plan to be there every day for sure.
1: Oh, let me ask you the big question. For those who may not have paid attention, why do you think this case has generated so much thought?
0: Well, you know, we have to remember this, it was a six week trial in 2023, by far the most streamed court proceeding in this country ever. There was something so kind of, baroque about it. But I really also think a couple things. There's this duality between the family that looks so perfect on paper, right? This beautiful clothing, furs, property, smiling family. And then what was going on underneath the surface, there were so many secrets. And I also think we're really drawn to the South, the rural South, the deep South where this happened. There's something about the South that just evokes this picture in our minds. And I think the setting was a big part of this too, for sure.
1: Valerie Borlein, author of The Devil at His Elbow. We will keep watching along with you.
0: Thanks so much for having me.
2: President Trump's visit to China is a reminder of the long intertwined history between the two countries. Asian Americans are the fastest growing demographic group in the United States. Yet across 250 years of American history, their stories and the discrimination they faced have often been overlooked. Tonight, Judy Woodruff looks at how that past continues to shape the question of who belongs in America. It's part of her series, America at a Crossroads.
3: In the early morning light, Manhattan's Chinatown is already in motion. Vendors unpack for the day. Children head to school. And in Seward Park, Tai Chi warm-ups, slow and steady. But this neighborhood also holds a darker story of arrival, exclusion, and resistance.
4: This is kind of where Chinatown in New York City really got its start.
3: I met up with journalist and author Michael Luo, whose latest book, Strangers in the Land, traces that history across the United States, beginning in California.
4: As the hostility towards the Chinese got worse and worse on the West Coast, they started to come east, and they ended up here on Mott Street. And the story of Chinatowns in the United States is a story of exclusion, because these were essentially ethnic ghettos where people were just kind of clustered together in this Chinese quarter.
5: To stay safe.
4: Yeah.
3: But for Luo, the son of Taiwanese immigrants and now an executive editor at The New Yorker, the story began far from Chinatown, with a confrontation with a stranger on Manhattan's Upper East Side in 2016.
4: She turned and said, "Go back to China." And so I, with the adrenaline flowing, trying to think of something smart to say in response, I yell, "I was born in this country," and it just felt so pathetic.
3: Luo sees his own personal experience growing out of a much deeper pattern in the country, one that was tested time and time again.
4: It is that question that we have been wrestling with for much of the history of the American Republic, of who gets to be an American.
3: We sat down inside Cooper Union's Great Hall, a stage for American debate for more than a century.
5: At one point, I think you said the precarity of the Asian American experience.
4: Precarity, I think, is a good word, because it might be easy for some Asian Americans to feel like, oh, you know, we are in these rooms and we are successful and that kind of thing. But if there's some sort of shock to the system, like COVID, like an economic downturn, that precarity is revealed. And we've seen throughout American history the way that happens. An extraordinary place that preserves this history.
3: Luo took us to the Museum of Chinese in America, which highlights that history, including the massive influx of Chinese laborers during the gold rush. After that faded, many went on to help build the Transcontinental Railroad, segregated from white workers and paid far less.
4: This is a famous photo because there are no Chinese in it.
5: Even though they played an enormous role. Yeah.
3: That gap between contribution and belonging kept widening, and by the 1870s, economic fear and political division were growing.
4: That is when you start to see just, you know, legions of unemployed, underemployed, white working men, as they called them. And also, I think the country was really politically polarized. It sounds familiar. This all sounds very familiar. Both the Republicans and Democrats, and remember, the Republicans were the party of Lincoln, freed the slaves, stood for equality and all these, you know, great ideals. They became just as ugly and vociferous in their rhetoric about the Chinese as the Democrats. And the reason is because they were trying to win the votes on the West Coast, and so they needed California, Washington, Oregon. It's these young states that had a heavy influence of Chinese arrivals, and there was a growing hostility there.
3: That backlash led to the Chinese Exclusion Act of 1882, the first U.S. law to bar entry to the United States based explicitly on race and nationality.
4: Nearly 200 communities in the American West expelled the Chinese from their communities, in many cases violently. And historians call this period the driving out. But the Chinese were still coming in, and communities were upset, and they took matters into their own hands.
3: In 1871, a mass lynching in Los Angeles killed at least 17 Chinese immigrants. 14 years later, another attack in Rock Springs, Wyoming. Anti-Chinese policies intensified. The 1892 Geary Act forced Chinese residents to register and carry papers or face deportation. On the West Coast, many were detained at Angel Island.
4: This is a photograph of an interrogation. And so you would come in, get off the boat, you would be sent to Angel Island, and they'd be interrogating you about your story. And so
5: he looks young. It's a young man, maybe even a teenager.
4: Yeah.
3: During his research, Luo found a notebook from a sheriff.
4: It's almost like mugshots.
3: Tracking Chinese residents.
4: It's like a record of surveillance, which is, you know, really haunting. And so,
5: creepy.
4: So some of these things, like gone to China for good, 1900, went to China. And then you start to see this one. You see this one, it says dead. When you look into their faces, like you're just kind of curious who they are, what their stories are.
3: As restrictions grew, so did the resistance, like here at Cooper Union, where Chinese activists gathered in 1892 to protest, led by Wong Chin Fu.
4: It's kind of extraordinary.
3: We found a signature from the civil rights organization he co-founded hidden deep within the archives.
4: You come down to September 22nd, and it says Chinese Equal Rights League.
3: Other Chinese community leaders ordered people to refuse registration. It was also during this period that the nationality of San Francisco-born Wong Kim Ark was challenged.
6: Everybody in this country get due process and equal protection.
3: Leading to the landmark Supreme Court ruling on birthright citizenship that is again being tested in the courts today. For Luo, all this history reveals a consistent thread.
4: Difference is hard, I think, in our personal lives, I think, in our companies, in our churches, in our schools. And so I think just human nature, I think this is why this kind of experiment that was happening in California, this multiracial experiment, really was a test for us as a country. And we didn't do particularly well in it.
7: In San Francisco,
3: the exclusion era lasted 83 years. Restrictions eased slightly during World War II, but full immigration equality didn't come until 1965. when President Lyndon Johnson signed the Immigration and Nationality Act here in New York at the feet of the Statue of Liberty. That change helped drive a new wave of migration, including Luo's own parents. Today, the United States is home to the largest Chinese diaspora outside of Asia.
4: This is not just the story of the Chinese in America. It's the story of any number of immigrant groups who have been treated as strangers.
5: Is the United States held to a higher standard than other countries?
4: I think we should be, perhaps. You know, when you look at our founding documents, that, you know, we hold these truths to be self-evident, that all men are created equal. I mean, America has always been a place driven by that, the idea of America. We've stood for these ideals, and so maybe we should be judged by our higher standard.
3: For the PBS NewsHour, I'm Judy Woodruff in New York City.

0: The ongoing conflict in the Middle East has drawn attention away from other devastating wars around the world, including in Sudan, where millions of civilians have been displaced and many forced to flee to neighboring countries. The crisis comes as many donor nations sharply reduce refugee assistance, leaving humanitarian agencies scrambling to adapt. Special correspondent Fred DeSam-Lazaro reports now from Uganda, long one of the region's leading destinations for refugees.
1: In a world that seems ambivalent, even hostile toward refugees, Uganda stands apart.
2: $100.
1: Patrick Okello is commissioner of refugee affairs, overseeing what he readily calls an open-door policy.
2: This is a very small number. Today has been a good day.
1: Every morning, just outside his Kampala offices, hundreds of recent arrivals gather. On this day, most from Ethiopia, Eritrea, and Somalia. The vast majority are approved for asylum.
2: In terms of rejection, it's about 2%, which is the lowest number anywhere in the East African region and even in the world.
1: We travel to Kiryandongo, about 3 hours from Uganda's capital, where tens of thousands of refugees have settled and where hundreds continue to arrive every week.
3: Uganda has perhaps the world's most liberal refugee policy, and over the recent decades, up to 2 million people fleeing conflict in surrounding countries have come here. They're given work permits, a small plot of land to cultivate, things to start life over. That's never been easy in a low-resource setting, but after cutbacks in international aid programs in the last couple of years, it's become exponentially more difficult, and the government's been forced to make some tough decisions.
1: Refugees here have come mostly from South Sudan in recent years. That country, carved out of Sudan in 2011 after decades of brutal civil war, has been beset by internal conflict since. Then, about 3 years ago, Sudan itself became racked by violence, sending waves of Sudanese into a neighborhood now occupied mostly by their former South Sudanese antagonists. Beatrice Imani arrived here several years ago and settled into this home built with assistance from a non-government group and tends a small plot of land.
3: This used to be yours.
1: Then a chunk of it was recently taken from her, she says.
4: They told me they had a lot of Sudanese coming in, so I had to give them some of this land.
1: Food assistance she used to get in commodities and later cash, that too went away.
4: They said they are going to give us food again, but that has not happened. Maybe those people are taking all the support.
1: Resentment and conflict have arisen here, and even killings, driven as much by scarcity as old animosity, officials say.
5: The stability of the situation in the settlements is something that, you know, is extremely worrying.
1: Jason Hepps heads the Uganda Office of the UN High Commissioner for Refugees. UNHCR has for years provided support to the Ugandan government, but this year it's raised just 10% of the funds it says are needed here.
5: And so you have to triage.
1: Because they are new here, the Sudanese get priority, but they don't get much. 37-year-old Aisha Adan Musa, separated from her soldier husband, fled here from the Darfur region with four small children. Unlike arrivals in earlier years, there's no assistance to build her a sturdier home than this tent-like structure. She receives just under $75 in food assistance, which must stretch for 2 months.
6: I get some maize, yams, cooking oil. Sometimes I can buy tomatoes. I go to the market and around the neighborhood to collect clothes to wash so I can get something extra. I can make porridge with sugar for the kids.
1: Her children will not likely see a school anytime soon.
5: This year, tens of thousands, if not hundreds of thousands of children will just not, it will be a lost year for them.
1: There's simply no money, he says, as most donor nations have reduced their assistance budgets. The U.S., by far the largest donor, cut its global humanitarian assistance to one-third of what it was 2 years ago. Epps says healthcare funding has fallen through the floor.
5: We had about, all told, $30 million. That was 24. In 25, that was reduced to about 15, And this year we started the year with about $2 million.
1: At the Panyadoli Health Center, serving some 300,000 people in the area, the staff has been trimmed from 133 2 years ago to about 50 today. Among them, just two doctors.
7: I'm delivering 85 to 90 women per week.
1: One of them is Alex Dazita.
8: And 45 beds to accommodate these women. And the rule, you say, is if you have a normal delivery, you're on the floor. If you have a C-section, your first dibs on a bed.
7: Yes, to try to prevent complications, infections, and so on.
1: Caesarean sections are common among the Sudanese patients, he says, due to the practice of female genital cutting.
7: Out of five, you will find that three are by C-section.
8: Wow. Three out of five.
7: Yes.
1: As we spoke, I had to quickly duck out of the way as the family of a patient just behind us sought the doctor's attention. The patient had just delivered and her blood pressure was spiking.
7: Let me first bring my gloves. Last year, I didn't lose a mother, but I've lost babies. I lost around 67 babies.
8: 67 babies. How many of these would have been preventable if you had the amenities that you need?
7: Around 50 of them would be preventable.
1: He's worked to better the odds for babies, landing donations of incubators and improvising. This contraption with three naked light bulbs, for example.
7: That was my phototherapy. For baby, we have jaundice, yellowing of the eyes and the skin.
8: Yeah. For bilirubin.
1: Overall, the survival rate of newborns here climbed from 90 to 96% between May 2024 and May 2025. Mothers and babies are just one part of the workload here. On any given day, there are hundreds of patients with HIV, TB, and malaria, with hypertension, diabetes, and heart disease. Dr. Tazita says he hasn't taken a vacation since at least 2024, and he's been awake most of the time.
8: How many hours do you sleep?
7: A maximum of three, sometimes two. Yesterday I died of this place at three.
8: You left this place at 3 a.m.?
7: A.m.
8: And woke up?
7: 6:30, I was here.
1: In response to UN appeals, the United States recently announced a $2 billion grant for humanitarian assistance worldwide. The funds are to kick in later this year, with Uganda's share at $75 million.
5: That will cover a lot of the humanitarian immediate life-saving needs for health workers, for medicine, and what we were calling a bridge.
1: A bridge that will span only a part of a sea of humanitarian need, he says, in a region where conflict seems unrelenting.
2: Hosting refugees is a global shared responsibility. It should not be left entirely to Uganda alone. We've given land, but the refugees need shelter. We've given land, the refugees need food. We've given land, children have to go to school. Children need health services. The women need to deliver children in decent hospital environment.
1: For the PBS NewsHour, I'm Fred DeSam Lazaro in the Kiryandongo Refugee Settlement, Uganda.

0: A pioneer in the world of sports has died. Jason Collins was the first openly gay athlete to play in one of the four major American sports leagues. Today, tributes are pouring in for a man remembered as a beloved friend, a fierce competitor, and a tireless advocate for equality. He was a barrier-breaking basketball pro whose bravery inspired a generation.
1: Jason Collins becomes the first openly gay athlete to play in any of this country's four major professional sports.
0: Jason Collins, a seven-footer known for his hustle defense, played 13 seasons in the NBA for six different teams. But it was this 2013 essay he wrote for Sports Illustrated that made history, where he announced in the first three sentences, "I'm a 34-year-old NBA center. I'm black and I'm gay." The country was still 2 years away from legalizing gay marriage, and the revelation sent shockwaves through professional sports. Collins told ABC News that day he was at peace.
2: I think the country is ready for supporting an openly gay basketball player.
3: 12 hours later, how does it feel?
2: It's incredible. Just try to live an honest, genuine life, and next thing you know, you have the president calling you.
3: And, what did he say?
2: He was incredibly supportive.
0: Despite that high-profile support, in the macho world of the NBA, the reaction was mixed. Some responded with homophobia. Others, like Kobe Bryant, who just 2 years before had been fined by the league for using an anti-gay slur on the court, praised him, tweeting, "Proud of Jason Collins. Don't suffocate who you are because of the ignorance of others."
4: For Jason to come out in 2013, pre-marriage equality, we're talking about a hostile culture. It's easy for us to forget what we were like as a nation, but we were not kind, and the NBA was not kind.
0: Sports writer LZ Granderson covered Collins' career and was a friend.
4: He was a starting center for a team that was in the NBA Finals. You don't get to be the starting center of a team that good unless you are excellent at what you do. And Jason Collins was an excellent basketball player. The league was forced to confront its internal homophobia within its organization and say, there's no way we can justify keeping out a veteran player who has been excellent in his career and caused no problems without looking like we're homophobic.
0: After retirement in 2014, Collins became an ambassador for the NBA. Last night, NBA All-Star Jason Kidd, who played with and later coached Collins, called him a pioneer. "He had courage like you've never seen," Kidd wrote. "Those who knew him were blessed to call him a friend. You are already missed, my brother. Rest in power."
4: You know, I was blessed to be at his wedding, and the day before, I spent time with his uncle, who he has talked about before. His uncle came out first in the family and sort of took the brunt of the shock of it all for the family. So when Jason came out, you know, he's remarked that it was a lot easier because of his uncle. We've come a long way as a nation, and Jason was a major step in that progress in terms of us coming a long way.
0: Collins announced last year he was undergoing treatment for stage 4 glioblastoma, an aggressive form of brain cancer. Granderson remembers his friend as much more than an athlete.
4: So in addition to being, you know, a true competitor in the highest sense and a professional in the highest sense, he was a wonderful friend. He's a wonderful brother, husband, son, uncle, and he was a wonderful friend. And I'm going to miss him a lot. The world is going to miss him a lot.
0: Collins tackled his diagnosis with the support of his friends and family and the same courage he'd shown in his career.
2: "I'm unafraid to break through a wall or try to do everything possible. I think because I'm so surrounded by love. And I know that my family is so strong and they will be okay."
0: Jason Collins was 47 years old.

0: Even though half of the world's population will experience menopause, it's still a misunderstood phase of life, under-researched and rife with misinformation. On Horizons from PBS News, which airs as both a broadcast and a podcast, our William Brangham recently discussed why with two menopause practitioners.
1: Let's do a little bit of medical breakdown here. Mm-hmm. Menopause and perimenopause. Walk us through just some definitional understanding of what those two stages are.
2: Okay, well, menopause is a little bit easier to define because it does have a bright line, and that is the time at which either your ovaries stop functioning naturally as a result of age, or you may have had surgery, you may have had chemotherapy, things that prematurely plunge you into menopause. So that's easy. It also marks the end of your reproductive years. So that's menopause. Perimenopause is, I think, where people start to get confused because they kind of know what menopause is, but the phase beforehand, which can go on anywhere from 4 to 10 years before you get to menopause, is where the confusion lies. And I think that a lot of doctors don't understand that this is a years-long process that needs to be dealt with. A lot of the symptoms that we associate with menopause, such as hot flashes and mood swings and night sweats and sleeplessness, happen during perimenopause and oftentimes are worse doing perimenopause than after you.
1: Oh, interesting. So it can be more volatile.
2: Oh, yes. Yes, because what's happening, you know, there are two different things going on hormonally. And when you're in perimenopause, it's not that your hormones are low and completely gone. They're fluctuating wildly, and that is having effects throughout your body, you know, mentally, physically, all of that hormonal change. So some days your hormones are too high, some days it's too low. And that is what you are constantly feeling sort of out of sorts because you're not in the normal balance that you would have been in your premenopausal years. And then once you get to menopause, and until you 4 to 10 years, well, how do you know how long it's going to be? You don't.
1: You don't get a telegram in the mail saying, no one gives you
2: an expiration date. And I think that the experience of menopause differs for different ethnicities. You know, black women in this country, even though we say that menopause average 4 to 7 years, for black women, that perimenopausal transition takes as long as 10 years. And it starts earlier, and their symptoms are more severe as they go through this transition. And yet they are the women who are least likely to have a discussion and to be prescribed hormones even when they're symptomatic.
1: I want to ask you, Dr. Stryker, about this, what I've come to learn is a sort of seminal moment in the treatment of menopause. And this was in the early 2000s when a decade-long study that was being run by the NIH about the effects of hormone replacement therapy was suddenly stopped because the study's authors said, whoa, we have detected a signal of real health implications. I'm going to just put this graphic up and say this was the Women's Health Initiative study, and it said, quote, long-term use increases the risk of breast cancer by 26%, stroke by 41%, and heart attacks by 29%. I know you were both treating women back at the time.
2: Yes.
1: Just tell me a little bit about what the impact of that. We'll talk about the study in a moment, but the impact of that study must have been like a thunderclap.
3: It was, I called it the flush that was heard around the world, because every single woman took her hormone therapy, flushed it down the toilet, and not only were they terrified, they were angry. They were angry that I have been sold a bill of goods. And quite frankly, first of all, I just want to be very clear. The study was an excellent study. A lot of people say, oh, that study was a flawed study. It was a bad study. It was a very good study. The problem is that the women in the study were not reflective of most women when they're going through perimenopause and menopause today. 70% of the women in that study were over the age of 60. Completely different population. They were given a form of hormone therapy that we do not routinely use today. And it was the progestogen, the synthetic progesterone, that was actually the culprit in terms of increasing the risk of breast cancer. It was not the estrogen, the conjugated equine estrogens, which we know actually is protective when it comes to the breast. The biggest issue, though, is your folks. It was the media. The media completely misrepresented the data that was frightening both to women and to physicians, quite frankly, who did not read it correctly and analyze it. And the truth of the matter is the study was actually reassuring. 98% of the women in this study did very, very well. And once we realized that it was really the progestogen that was the culprit and changed that out to do something else, estrogen therapy, hormone therapy, is very, very safe. But unlike any other study, I think, that we've ever dealt with in our lifetime, in our careers as physicians, it just doesn't go away. The repercussions of this keep on going on and on and on, and we're still explaining it away today.
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2: 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I'm Amna Nawaz.
0: And I'm Jeff Bennett. For all of us here at the NewsHour, thanks for spending part of your evening with us.
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0: KQED News with Natalia Navarro is coming up after your traffic update starting in Pinole. Here's Julie Depesh.
1: They were looking at a five-vehicle wreck here at Eastbound 80 before Pinole Valley Road. Got a motorcycle involved, too, and the three left lanes are still blocked. Heavy backup starting around San Pablo Dam Road. New trouble on the Peninsula North 101 before Sierra Point Parkway. Couple cars on the right shoulder and a sluggish back to Oyster Point. Still trying to clear that Mountain View wreck North 101 at Shoreline. Both vehicles on the shoulder now. You'll be on the brakes at Highway 85. Julie Depesh for KQED.
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2: Live from KQED News, I'm Natalia Navarro. Testimony wrapped up today in the Musk v. Altman trial. As KQED's Rachel Miro reports from our Silicon Valley desk, lawyers have one final chance to sell their case.
3: After testimony wrapped, Judge Yvonne Gonzalez-Rogers told the jury all the pieces of the puzzle are now in the box. The puzzle: did OpenAI's co-founders breach their duty to the nonprofit's mission while enriching themselves on the way to a roughly $1 trillion valuation? Wednesday's funniest moment came from OpenAI's chief futurist, who testified that in 2018, when he challenged Musk's call they race towards AGI, Musk called him a jackass. Two colleagues gave him a trophy with the words, "Never stop being a jackass for safety." After closing arguments, it's up to the judge to finish the puzzle. The jury's verdict is advisory only. I'm Rachel Miro, KQED News.
2: Two of Yosemite's main attractions are reopening for the summer season this Friday. Tioga Road up to Tuolumne Meadows and the cables up the backside of Half Dome. Glacier Point Road reopened last weekend. That means visitors will be able to enter Yosemite via the scenic Highway 120, which gives visitors access to the park's high-elevation hiking trails and campgrounds and connects the park to Lee Vining in the Eastern Sierra. Tioga Road is one of several High Sierra through roads that have reopened slightly earlier than usual after this season's relatively low snowpack. Visitors, be aware, the park has dropped its timed reservation system for entry this year and is already seeing summer-like traffic on the weekends. I'm Natalia Navarro, KQED News.
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5: In Los Angeles, I'm Kai Rizdahl. It is Wednesday today. This one is the 13th of May. Good as always to have you along, everybody. So, you remember yesterday the big inflation news? Consumer prices rising 3.8% year on year. Oh, for the halcyon days of 24 hours ago. We learned this morning from the good people at the Bureau of Labor Statistics that producer prices, that is, prices at the wholesale level, shot up 6% in April from a year ago. The March to April increase this year was 1.4%. We haven't seen numbers like that since 2022 during those post-pandemic inflation blues. It is not, to be clear, a one-for-one correlation wholesale prices trickling down to the consumer, but it is a real safe bet that higher prices at retail are coming our way. Marketplace's Kaylee Wells gets us going.
6: When Laura Veldkamp saw the numbers this morning, the word that came out of her mouth was, wow.
7: That's a large rise in prices.
6: She's an economics and finance professor at Columbia University. The reason for the wow is these are price hikes that we as consumers haven't even seen yet.
7: This is above and beyond what we've already felt at the gas pump or on the shelf of the store.
6: The cause of that jump in prices? You get one guess.
7: This seems directly related to the war in the Middle East, to the disruption in the fuel supply.
6: Diesel's up 13%, gas is up 16%, and that's a problem.
8: Some of these higher energy prices are starting to feed into, you know, other goods and services prices.
6: Grace Zwemmer with Oxford Economics says some of those other prices are obvious. Trucking, freight, passenger transportation. But energy spikes also sneak into grocery prices, too.
8: They're what drives a lot of farm equipment, but also commercial transportation equipment.
6: Now, producers have already paid those prices. Gary Brode is managing partner of Deep Knowledge Investing. And he says even if the war ended tomorrow and energy prices fell, the producers still have to recoup their higher costs.
9: If the input costs go up, that has to work its way through the system.
6: So Brode says even though prices feel high now, it's a good time to stock up because they're only going to get worse.
9: Go buy canned tuna fish, canned chickpeas, canned beans, stuff like that. So when your grocery bill for really good fresh food skyrockets, you can say, you know what, once or twice a week, we're going to eat out of the pantry.
6: Laura Veldkamp with Columbia says consumers have about 2 to 4 months before the price spikes in today's PPI show up on the store shelves. I'm Kaylee Wells for Marketplace.
5: This seems an opportune moment, speaking of inflation as we are, to let you know that Kevin Warsh was confirmed by the Senate today to succeed Jay Powell as chairman of the Board of Governors of the Federal Reserve. With the job, of course, comes the economic management, shall we say, challenges presented by today's inflation numbers. Wall Street today, honestly, traders seemed not fazed even a tiny little bit by the prospect of rising prices or the war or anything, actually. One word, four syllables, the driver of so much in the markets of late, technology. We will have the details when we do the numbers.